0: Justices Clarence Thomas, Neil Gorsuch, and Samuel Alito dissented. Jimena Bustillo, NPR News, Washington.
1: President Trump said the birthright citizenship decision was, quote, too bad for our country, but that Congress could easily address it with legislation. Republican House Speaker Mike Johnson says he's very disappointed and that Congress would have to deal with it, but without providing specifics. He said the 14th Amendment is being abused by people who are coming to the U.S. to have children.
2: It's become a tourism, birthing tourism, they call it, you know, a trend where people will just come and you just come onto the soil and have your child, and then they're able to avail themselves of the welfare state and everything else.
1: The Justice Department issued a statement today saying it is, quote, committed to tackling illegal birth tourism schemes. A New Jersey Republican who went missing from Congress months ago has revealed depression was the reason he was away. NPR's Claudia Grisales reports Representative Thomas Kane shared the news on the House floor after a nearly four-month hiatus.
3: Congressman Kane says he checked into a hospital for testing and was diagnosed with depression. Kane said he miscalculated how long he would be away for his recovery.
4: It is physical. It is emotional. And until you experience it yourself, it is difficult to fully understand how powerful this illness can be.
3: His absence fueled rumors and speculation in a GOP-led House that relies on a razor-thin majority. Despite his absence, Kane won the GOP primary earlier this month unopposed. He'll defend his seat in this fall's midterm elections against a Democrat in what is a competitive district in New Jersey. Democrats say his seat is a top target to flip in their pursuit of taking back the majority next year. Claudia Grisales, NPR News.
1: Aid groups are warning that Venezuela's healthcare system is at its breaking point after last week's earthquakes. Damaged hospitals are overwhelmed and conditions in the disaster zone are worsening. The government death toll has surpassed 1,700, with more bodies being found. Thousands have been displaced and are living in unsanitary conditions. The UN is expressing concern about the spread of infectious diseases. The healthcare system, already strained by years of underinvestments under extreme pressure, many hospitals are damaged and specialist doctors are missing. This is NPR News from Washington. Asian nations hit hard by the Iran war's price shocks are rushing to diversify and strengthen their energy security, potentially undermining their commitments to curb climate change. Countries are exploring nuclear power and promising renewable rollouts while continuing to burn and invest in coal. Experts say the all-of-the-above approach brought on by the Iran war is slowing efforts to phase out coal power. The union that represents the 250 workers who clean Broadway theaters authorized a strike today. Jeff London reports.
5: People who attend Broadway shows are aware of the actors, musicians, and even the ushers who hand out playbills. But the cleaners and porters at the 30 theaters, which could be affected by a strike, perform essential duties. Both sides are apart on issues ranging from salaries to health care to pensions. So the members of 32BJSEIU, which represents service workers, voted to authorize a strike if negotiations break down. This could close shows from The Lion King to the recent Tony Award winner Schmigadoon. For NPR News, I'm Jeff London in New York.
1: Denmark's parliament has asked the International Olympic Committee to recognize its territories, Greenland and the Faroe Islands, as independent Olympic teams. Denmark last made the proposal 20 years ago, but is renewing it as President Trump says he wants to acquire Greenland. The IOC recognizes 206 national Olympic bodies and is unlikely to support the request. This is NPR News from Washington.
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7: 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Thank you for hanging out with KMBA on what is turning out to be sort of a sunny day. We'll call it that, even though there was something on the hillside earlier this morning that we shouldn't be talking about. If you know, you know. We have a forecast that does call for a few more sunshiny moments by the end of the week, and warming temperatures up into the mid to upper 60s is still possible. But a cool day today with a temp right now at the studio is about 53 degrees. Bundle up. whatever it takes, get outside. There's the Girdwood Forest Fair. There's music at the Creek Bend. There's music at Palmer Ale House. It's all happening around a 4th of July weekend. And we are going to be celebrating it with a little music from Rosie Rush and Houndmouth inside this hour of programming. Going to spotlight these bands, these artists, a local artist, Rosie Rush, and the band Houndmouth coming out of Indiana. They've got sold out shows already for three of their dates. They added one more tomorrow night at Palmer Ale House that might still have some tickets left. That's amazing. It's the Anchorage and Alaska audiences that are eating up this live music and getting out there and loving it. So get out there, enjoy yourselves as we hear from Houndmouth right now. Their brand new album includes a single called Tiger's Blood.

Music from Rosie Rush, solo artist from Anchorage. Rosie Rush, the song called Willa, the Alaska indie folk singer-songwriter, is based in Anchorage. A very sneaky, powerful voice, one that is always vulnerable, that then all of a sudden it just hits you with the power. She takes those simple situations in her songs and really makes you hear those stories. And we love her stories, her melodies, her joy. And she has the honor of supporting artists like Raylan Baxter on the tour most recently, also Medium Build, Oliver Hazard. And this week she is opening up for Houndmouth, an Indiana band that's in town this week with two shows at the Palmer Ale House and two shows at the Creek Bend. So that's through the 4th of July weekend, Rosie Rush on stage all those nights. Yeah, they had to add an extra date for the Palmer shows because everything else is getting sold out. That's a pretty darn good problem to have. Congratulations, Rosie and Houndmouth, and thank you, audience, for stepping forward and supporting both local music and KMBA. 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Let's continue to celebrate Houndmouth and Rosie Rush dates and help them promote those shows that are coming up this week. We'll go back to 2013 for another single and memory from the band Houndmouth.

It's a great track from Rosie Rush. This song is called This Time. It's off her most recent EP. Rosie Rush is opening up for Houndmouth, where there's several dates here in town or in the area. Palmer Ale House on July 1st and 2nd is Rosie Rush and Houndmouth. And then they head out to the Creek Bend in Hope, where those shows, I believe, are sold out. That's an amazing amount of love for live music that we're seeing in our area. Be kind to the community of Hope. Be kind when you're parking. Be kind when you're leaving. And make it a good experience for everybody. We want to be kind to the listeners who've donated to KMBA just recently. Folks like Christine Sanders, three other anonymous donations have come in the last hour. And those donations are being matched by Kokinlet Tribal Council. End of fiscal year fundraising is happening right now. This is the last day, and we've been a little passive on that, just getting the word out, reminding you through social media, through phone alerts, through on-air messaging, reminding you that public radio takes listener donations to really happen. And it is happening. 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The home for great Native voice programming has been here for 30 years coming up this October, and we want to celebrate big by staying on air as long as we can. And it's going to happen with each membership donation. And you know what I always say? I always say that if one person can donate, that one person should be able to get one friend to donate. Sounds a little cliche, but doggone it if it's not very true. If your job as a member is to just get one more person, we'll make that happen.

0: happen during the end of fiscal year opportunity here, where their donation will be matched. 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KMBA makes $50. If it's $240, it'll be matched at $240. We still have some matching dollars left. Here's the number to call, 877-796-2700. That's 877-796-2700. 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We want to congratulate the bands Rosie Rush and Hound Mouth, who have got gigs this week that we were just celebrating in that last half-hour set. More songs are coming up here to share in the 4 o'clock hour on your Tuesday afternoon. And just around the corner, we will hear from an artist who also played the Creek Bend recently and has a brand-new national single playing on radio across the country. Michigander's latest is next.
1: As a kid growing up in West Philly, DJ Jazzy Jeff saw local DJs spinning records at block parties and was spellbound.
2: Like, he played a record, everybody cheered. I want to do what he does because he makes people happy.
1: Coming up for Sense of Place Philly, DJ Jazzy Jeff talks about the early days of DJ culture in Philadelphia and teaming up with Will Smith. That's on the next World Cafe.
0: And the next World Cafe is coming up tonight at 6 o'clock on KMBA Radio. I'm Lauren Dixon. This is new music from Michigander.

You're going to get a chance to see him at the Alaska State Fair. Cake is coming to Alaska. That's a little track about being sick of you. We heard from Michigander also inside this half-hour set that is bathed in some sunshine. So let's keep the music rolling and hear the local music sounds of Medium Build.

It is the sisters who go by the name Snowcaps. That is Katie and Allison Crutchfield with Snowcaps, their side project and band song, I should say, called Coast. Pairing up nicely with some very classic Led Zeppelin, Since I've Been Loving You, the local sounds of medium build. We heard the band Cake, who are coming to Alaska as part of the state fair, and the set got started with a new track from Michigander, who was Michigander, were playing the Creek Bend not too long ago. I think that's a fantastic set of music. We're not done yet, but it's a fantastic set of music worth supporting public radio. And we are taking donations throughout the day here. As a matter of fact, our final day of end of fiscal year fundraising, which is June 30th, that's the end of our fiscal year. Cook and the Tribal Council is matching donations that come in today, and we still do have some of that matching money left. Thank you to numerous folks who've made their donation in the last couple hours, made a donation. They've added to their sustaining donation, made a one-time donation just to get it matched and doubled up for KMBA from Cook and the Tribal Council. And thanks for checking your emails and looking at your notifications through social media to connect to the radio station during this end-of-year fundraising. And a reminder, end of fiscal year. Don't get freaked out. It's just June. There's still July and a whole another 6 months to go before the end of the year. We're 10 minutes in front of 5 o'clock. Alaska News Nightly is next at the top of the hour. There's some Alaskan voices. Let's continue a whole world of music worth your public radio support. 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This is Death Cab for Cutie.

0: 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I'm Sean Spruce, host of Native America Calling, heard live each weekday here on KNBA. 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

0: a project that every agency that reviewed it had major concerns about what the environmental impacts would be.
1: Five Norton Sound tribes ask a federal judge to throw out a key permit for a large-scale gold mine. From Alaska Public Media, this is Statewide News on Alaska News Nightly for Tuesday, June 30th. Good evening. I'm Lori Townsend. Also tonight, a Matsu Health Care team provides a unique kind of equine therapy for patients.
2: 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It's metaphoric.
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1: After a flurry of news stories about Dan Sullivan of Petersburg, who wants to get on the ballot to run against Dan Sullivan, the U.S. Senator, today brought a bit of a lull. A perfect time for Washington correspondent Liz Ruskin to tell us about the details we may have missed. Liz, for those who haven't followed this, give us a 30-second recap.
5: Sure. So Dan Sullivan of Petersburg filed to run as a Republican. Senator Sullivan, who is also a Republican, alleged trickery. The Republican Party lodged complaints. The Division of Elections struck the Petersburg Sullivan from the ballot. He appealed to Superior Court and won a reversal. The Division of Elections appealed to the Supreme Court and lost.
1: So, Liz, we will have two Dan Sullivans on the ballot. What do we know about how their names will appear on it?
5: I am checking my phone every minute for news on that, but the Division of Elections has been silent today, as of late this afternoon anyway. But they did put up, with no comment or context, a sample ballot at the top of their website. It lists the Petersburg candidate as Sullivan, Daniel J. Jr., with no party designation and just a blank space after his name, and the senator as Sullivan, Daniel S., registered Republican, and it also says next to his name, incumbent.
1: Is that unusual?
5: Yes, for both candidates. The challenger's attorney says there's no legal authority for the state to strip him of his chosen party affiliation. And anyway, the other candidates on the sample ballot who are unaffiliated have nonpartisan after their name. And as I said, the Petersburg Sullivan has just a blank after his name. And then for the senator's ballot listing, to say incumbent is unusual for Alaska. There's a state regulation that says the ballot can't contain titles or honorifics or academic degrees. So it couldn't say, for instance, senator. And it's not clear whether incumbent is equivalent to a title or maybe not.
1: So is this how the Division of Elections has chosen to identify the candidates? Is that clear?
5: We just don't know. They aren't saying. They've floated several proposals for how to differentiate the two Sullivans. Elsewhere on the website, they are still showing the challenger listed as Sullivan, Daniel J. Jr., registered Republican.
1: I know that you said you've been checking your phone every few seconds, Liz. When will we know? When will they have to make this known?
5: Well, I wish I could tell you. They were supposed to begin printing ballots at noon today, Tuesday. I don't know if they started doing that. I've asked. They're not saying, and it's kind of surprising, but they're not responding to media requests. Now, as a practical matter, I am not sure how much this matters, because we're talking now about the primary ballot. And with all the attention on this case, it seems likely to me that both Sullivans will be among the four candidates who make it to the general election ballot. And then it's a new ballgame.
1: All right, Liz, thanks so much for paying attention and keeping a close eye on this for us.
5: Thank you.
1: That was Alaska Public Media's Washington correspondent, Liz Ruskin. Five Norton Sound tribes are asking a federal judge to throw out a key federal permit for a large-scale gold mine proposed in Bonanza Channel, an estuary about 30 miles east of Nome. The mine, proposed by a Nevada company called IPOP LLC, would dredge more than 2.5 miles along the channel's estuary bed. Oral arguments for the case went before a federal judge earlier this month in Anchorage. KNOM's Margaret Sutherland reports.
6: The tribal governments of the Village of Solomon, Native Village of Council, King Island Native Community, Chinook Eskimo Community, and Native Village of White Mountain say that the Army Corps of Engineers ignored serious environmental and subsistence concerns when it granted the Clean Water Act permit for the proposed mine in 2024. Erin Colon is an attorney with the environmental law nonprofit Earth Justice. She's representing the tribes.
0: This is the first large-scale dredging project in an estuary in Alaska. And it's a project that every agency that reviewed it had major concerns about what the environmental impacts would be.
6: The tribes filed the lawsuit a little over a year ago. It argues that the Corps violated the National Environmental Policy Act and the Clean Water Act by downplaying impacts to fish and wildlife habitat, migratory birds, and marine mammals. And they say the Corps did not fully consider how around-the-clock dredging could disrupt fishing, egg gathering, and berry picking in and around Safety Sound, a critical area for subsistence users.
0: It's not just an estuary where, you know, there aren't people living nearby. It's a place with a rich history that is in active use still today.
6: Colon says tribal members of the Village of Solomon, whose historical homeland overlaps the proposed mining area, filled the courtroom to watch the hearing. Delilah Johnson is a tribal member, council member, and the tribal resources director for the Village of Solomon. She says the estuary functions as a year-round subsistence location for nearby communities and as a place where people teach and pass down cultural practices. The Village of Solomon has been opposing the large-scale dredge mine since IPOP LLC, a Nevada-based company, initially submitted its application for the project over 8 years ago. Johnson says this lawsuit is just the most recent opposition.
7: It constantly feels like we can't ever let our guard down, no matter what decision was made by who. We have to stay on guard and prepared for anything.
6: IPOP was initially denied the Clean Water Act permit by the Corps' Alaska District Office in 2022. The state branch found the project failed to prove it was the least environmentally damaging option and was not in the public interest. But IPOP filed its own lawsuit against the Corps, arguing the Alaska office acted in bad faith and dragged out the review. The company filed a modified version of the project with a smaller footprint. The Corps' Pacific Ocean Division stepped in and in 2024 vacated the Alaska District's denial and issued the permit to the modified proposal. As it stands, the proposed mine would vacuum up the estuary bed, moving 4.5 million cubic yards of material to a nearby 160-acre area of land. IPOP says this would turn the area from vegetated shallows to mudflats, but they say those impacts would be temporary. The U.S. Army Corps Pacific Ocean Division did not respond to a request for comment for this story. IPOP also could not be immediately reached for comment. But attorneys for the Corps argue that IPOP's revised project reduces the environmental impacts, and an environmental impact statement is not necessary. Further, they say no unique subsistence resource is available within the footprint of the project that couldn't be found elsewhere, and people could subsist in other areas. But Johnson, with the Village of Solomon, says that the Corps' argument effectively sidesteps local expertise and community concerns, and the smaller footprint does not offset the impacts.
7: It, to me, doesn't make any sense, but they are still claiming that there's no fish. We proved that there was and that the Corps didn't consider the fish that are still within that yardage, regardless of how much smaller they need it.
6: IPOP also needs state authorization to mine, a land use permit from the Alaska Division of Mining, Land, and Water within the State Department of Natural Resources has been denied, and the state recently rejected IPOP's appeal. Without both the federal and state permits, the company cannot move forward with the project. But Earth Justice attorney Erin Colon says the denial can be challenged in Superior Court.
0: There is no guarantee that the state will stand by its denial, and there's always the potential that a court could reverse that decision, too. So we're pursuing the federal permit because it was wrongly issued, and this is the time period to pursue it.
6: There's currently no timeline for a ruling, but Colon says she generally expects a written decision within about a year, though it could come sooner. Reporting in Nome, I'm Margaret Sutherland.
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1: States that allow mail ballots to be counted after Election Day reacted with relief on Monday after the U.S. Supreme Court rejected a Republican effort to outlaw the practice. The Associated Press reports the decision favoring the state of Mississippi over the Republican National Committee delivered an immediate reprieve to the 14 states, including Alaska, with grace periods for regular mail ballots. Mail ballots, also called absentee ballots, have been the source of conspiracy theories from President Donald Trump, who groundlessly blames them for his loss in the 2020 election. School districts across Alaska are set to receive up to $115 million in one-time funding this year thanks to high oil prices. That's due to what's known as a waterfall in the state budget that passed shortly before the end of the Alaska legislature's regular session in late May. But how much of that $115 million will actually materialize is, for now, unclear. Here's Anchorage School Board Vice President Kelly Lessons.
9: So what is really hanging as an unknown right now is whether the state will receive a level of funding from oil on volatile global markets that is high enough.
1: House Bill 263, the state's operating budget, instructs Revenue Commissioner Janelle Earls to determine how much will be available on August 31st. That's about 2 weeks after the school year begins in Anchorage, Fairbanks, and many of the state's largest districts. Lessons and five other school board members from Fairbanks and Anchorage wrote an opinion column in the Anchorage Daily News on Monday asking the State Department of Revenue to give districts an estimate quite a bit sooner, ideally by mid-July. A co-author of the op-ed, Fairbanks North Star Borough School Board President Bobby Burgess, says the timing would make it difficult to put that money where it would make the biggest difference, like hiring more teachers or aides that could reduce class sizes.
10: There are, you know, hiring deadlines and contracts with unions and those types of considerations to take into mind. When you're operating a school district, it's very difficult to shift teachers or classes in the middle of the year. That can cause disruption and isn't the most ideal for student learning.
1: The Department of Revenue did not respond to an email today asking if the commissioner would heed the school board members' requests for an earlier estimate. The reopening of the Strait of Hormuz has pushed oil prices sharply lower. Alaska North Slope crude prices have dropped by almost $40, about a third, since their most recent peak in mid-May. The legislature's head budget analyst estimates that most or all of the funding lawmakers earmarked in one-time school district aid should materialize. He says the Department of Revenue should have an idea of whether the funding will be available by mid-July, but he says it'll be up to the department to decide whether to share those estimates with school districts. More than 100,000 Alaskans live with a mental health condition. But many people aren't interested in just talking with a therapist about their feelings. So Alaska Public Media's Rachel Cassandra visited one team in Mat-Su that's taking an alternate approach to helping people work through trauma and life challenges.
11: Debbie Erickson opens the gate to walk her horse into a small pasture.
12: I call her Anna for anonymous because I couldn't think of a name.
11: Anna is a giant black horse. She's one of 16 therapeutic horses and ponies at Aurora Wellness Services in Wasilla. Erickson works here as an equine specialist. When she needs emotional support herself, she visits Anna.
12: And sometimes she's laying down and we'll just
2: sit down on the ground together for a little while. You know, they just have the capacity and don't pass judgment.
11: Anna is not the first horse Erickson has been close to. At age 5, she says she traded her Schwinn bike for a pony and would roam the streets of South Anchorage. Then, when Erickson was 13, her father died. And she says her horse helped her process deep emotions during that fragile time.
2: Dusty was probably my counselor. I could tell him anything. He wouldn't share secrets. He would carry my burdens so I didn't have to. So I got in the habit of going out and feeding him at 5:30 in the morning before school started because I just needed that time with him.
11: Now, Erickson works on a team with a mental health counselor doing equine-assisted psychotherapy. Aurora Wellness Services has been offering the therapy for more than 10 years. The mental health benefits of horse-human relationships are well documented, and while there's less research on specific types of horse therapy, it shows promise for treating trauma and at-risk youth. This type of therapy doesn't include riding horses. Instead, patients spend time on the ground with Erickson, a psychotherapist, and a small herd of horses in a corral. Patients can interact with the horses, but they're also meant to watch the animals and notice if there are ways the horse's behavior could be a metaphor for what's going on in their own life.
2: It's always through the horse. The horse makes you think of things or reminds you of things. It's metaphoric. Yeah, the herd and how they gather, separate. It all relates to what's going on in your life.
11: She gives the example of a patient who was feeling frustrated because the horses weren't moving. And then she realized, like the horses, she was stuck in a rut and not doing anything about it. Erickson works alongside licensed professional counselor Laura Condon, who has her own long personal history with horses.
13: I think I read every horse book that was ever written as a child.
11: And when she went into the behavioral health field, she started working with Erickson. She says she sees the high impact of therapies like this that tap into more creative areas of the brain.
13: Most people who engage in either horses or art or music or poetry, they can go deeper within themselves.
11: She says she's seen it help people process things more quickly than if they were just sitting in a room and talking about their thoughts and feelings. Condon says the horses and mini horses they use in the therapy will have their own, sometimes strong reactions to people that are part of the therapy. She says there was a woman who was intensely grieving, and there was a horse in the herd that would frequently butt or bump into people. But around her, he acted differently.
13: And he circled her about 3 times, and then he laid down right in front of her and just put his head on the ground. And then she sat down with him for the whole rest of the session. And we were just watching this kind of in awe.
11: Horses have been in domestic relationships with humans for thousands of years. And their capacity to read and react to human emotion is well researched. The stables have run group therapies with first responders, firefighters, at-risk youth, and veterans. Equine specialist Debbie Erickson says equine-assisted psychotherapy can be really great for helping people who may not want to verbalize feelings.
2: Because it's nonverbal, non-talkative, so I think it's great for some of the people that aren't good with talking about their feelings or have hidden them or suppressed them for so long.
11: She says, like her, those people can tell their horse any secrets they need to share. In Wasilla, I'm Rachel Cassandra.
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1: Many people in small communities on Prince of Wales Island rely on hunting for subsistence. And staff at one school district want to make sure they do it safely by making hunter education a part of the curriculum. KRBD's Sydney Dauphiné went to the students' end-of-year field test and has this story.
15: It's a cloudy morning at the Prince of Wales Shooting Club.
16: Ridge hot!
15: Emma Garrison, a ninth grader from Thorne Bay, is trying to keep her gun steady.
17: Oh my gosh.
15: She and eight other students, all armed with rifles and safety gear, line up on yoga mats under a three-sided shelter. She's been taking the Hunter's Ed class all semester. Today, she's putting her studying to the test.
17: I was really nervous. Yesterday was the first day I've ever shot a gun, so.
15: There are over 30 students from the Southeast Island School District taking their Hunter's Ed certification field test today. If the students pass, they get Hunter's Ed certified. This was the first year the district incorporated Hunter's education into the curriculum, with a goal to get every student from 6th to 12th grade certified. The certification, which is through the State Department of Fish and Game, is required for most Alaskans to legally hunt. And in many smaller Prince of Wales Island communities, hunting is a key part of the lifestyle. The Southeast Island School District is spread out, with under 150 students in seven remote schools across Prince of Wales and Baranoff Islands. But all the students at the shooting club today have spent the last semester taking the course. Ellen Hannon is a retired teacher and a volunteer with Fish and Game. She's been teaching Hunter's Ed in Southeast Alaska for 25 years.
18: Raise your hand again. How many people have shot before? Anytime, anywhere, anything.
15: Most of the students raise their hands. Hannon says that's why the class is so important. She knows many of these students are around guns from a young age, and she wants them to be safe. The number one rule is to always treat guns as if they are loaded. Hannon helps the students hold and load their guns, shooting targets in four positions, laying down, kneeling, sitting, and standing.
18: So what you've got to do is you got to get 4 out of 5 shots in a 2-inch circle. That means it touches it anywhere. These guns
15: are down towards the clubhouse. Students are taking a walk through the forest. It's part of the field test to identify cardboard animals and discern when, how, and if it's ethical to shoot them. One of the students is Wyatt Farr, an eighth grader from Kaufman Cove. He's been hunting with his family for years.
19: I like being outdoors and like actually doing things instead of just like sitting there playing video games.
15: Farr likes to hunt deer, grouse,

0: course. The course also includes basic survival skills, wildlife conservation, and respect for other hunters. That's part of what Farr likes about it.
1: So there's not like just like clueless people going out, walking in the woods and like getting hurt and stuff. And also like teaching the generations to come how to like properly do things.
0: Each school teaches the class a little differently. Melissa Doherty, a teacher at Thorne Bay with a background in biology, designed the curriculum so it blends with broader outdoor education. She knows the outdoors are a big part of her students' lives, and she wants them to be aware of their surroundings. She says killing an animal is a serious thing, and she wants her students to be thoughtful and observant when they're out in nature.
2: I think it's really important to spend time thinking about how you fit into your environment and gaining an appreciation for the world around you.
0: At the end of the day, every student passed their Hunter's Ed field test and received their signed certificate, which is valid for life. Reporting in Craig, I'm Sydney Dauphine.
3: During the last weekend of LGBTQ+ Pride Month, Juno's drag artists put together a sold-out show at a new venue in town. People there said the show is a celebration of community, love, and resistance. KTOO's Alex Solomon has more.
4: 3 days of performances, 15 drag artists, Bubbles, a giant rainbow flag, Cookie Monster, sequins, glitter, and glam. This is Glitz, Juno's annual LGBTQ+ Pride extravaganza. And this year, more than 300 people attended. It's drag king Ruben Strange's third drag performance. Dressed as Sailor Mercury, a character in the Sailor Moon anime franchise, Ruben Strange lip-synced, danced, and blew bubbles into the crowd to a song mashup of I Wanna Break Free and Fat Bottom Girls by Queen. Strange hung out in the lobby during intermission.
5: But it was great. It was amazing. I loved how I had a bubble gun just everywhere. And people were just like having a blast with it. And that's my favorite part.
4: Offstage, Strange says she's a trans woman who came out at the age of 30. And she says Glitz means what Pride means to her.
5: It's this like out and loud megaphone of we are here, we belong here, we're not going anywhere. It is resistance.
4: Carly Lemieux spent Friday volunteering at the cash register, exchanging cash for dollar bills so attendees could shower the performers with tips. She says Glitz, to her, means community.
6: The people and the creativity and the love and the openness, and I'm like, these are my people, this is where I need to be.
4: She says she felt welcomed into the Juno drag scene. Juno drag is organized by local drag artist Gigi Monroe, who started Glitz in 2015. The show is filled with gender expression in the form of glamorous outfits, lip-syncing, and dancing. This year, it was held at the Aurora Grand Theater. The theater will officially open in July, but has hosted a couple of pop-up shows while undergoing renovations. Weaving through the plush theater seats, drag queen Aria B. Cassadine belts out I'm So Excited by the Pointer Sisters. She's traveled from Chicago to sing live at Juno's biggest drag event of the year. Cassadine has competed in drag competitions and pageants across the country. She was a finalist on RuPaul's show Queen of the Universe and won Miss Gay Black America in 2018. This is her first time at Juno Glitz. It's an audience member's first time at Glitz, too. Bethany Gasson is a life coach who has lived in Juno for around 18 years.
7: Absolutely, my biggest thing is being authentic to who you are. So for me, this is everything that I talk about.
4: Gasson says she's not a member of the LGBTQ+ community herself, but is supportive of family members who are. And in a flashy rhinestone jumpsuit, it's clear she got the outfit memo. In Juno, I'm Alex Solomon.
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4: 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Thank you to the great folks who've donated to KMBA, including Dulcie Ben East, Kevin Hallorahan, and Jean LaQuire, Engel Goodnight, Christine Sanders. 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And I think we've met their match. 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And boy, did we come through. 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And we'd love to share more music, so let's get right down to it. The weather for the Anchorage area this week is looking to be a bit sketchy with a few clouds out there. Some warmer temperatures are expected to continue into the rest of this week, but there could be some looming clouds out there for your 4th of July weekend. You know how to deal with it. It's an Alaskan summer. You go outside anyway and do what you got to do. Recreate and support great live music. I've got songs to share in this half hour from Mount Joy, Casey Musgraves, The Eels. It's all coming up. And we'll start it with the Southeast Alaska artist Yatsine featuring Portugal the Man. That's coming up after a little slice of Alaska.
5: Slice of Alaska.
6: Sounds wild.
7: Hi, I'm Riley Woodford for the Alaska Department of Fish and Game.
6: When Lewis and Clark made their epic exploration of the American West more than 200 years ago, they discovered animals and birds that were not known in the eastern United States. One of these was the magpie, a corvid, cousin to crows, ravens, and jays. In Alaska, magpies live in south central and in the interior, and west out onto the Aleutians. They're found in southeast Alaska in the fall and winter, but in early April, these coastal magpies fly inland to British Columbia and the Yukon for the spring and summer to nest and raise their young. They gather sticks and build big basket-like dome nests. Males typically collect the materials and bring them to the females who do the construction. Nests are used year after year, with annual renovations and repairs. At the end of the summer, in September, many return to the coast with their young for the winter. Opportunistic omnivores, magpies follow predators and scavenge their kills. They'll land on the backs of cattle, moose, elk, and deer and pick off ticks and insects. They forage on the ground for beetles, grasshoppers, worms, and even small rodents. These intelligent birds form lifetime pair bonds and can live 15 to 20 years. It sounds wild. I'm Riley Woodford.
8: 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The 1st Rhode Island Regiment, one of the few units to serve throughout the entire war, included many Narragansett tribal citizens. We'll discuss the complex relationships tribes had with the budding nation on the next Native America Calling.
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5: As a kid growing up in West Philadelphia, Jeffrey Towns saw local DJs playing records at block parties and was spellbound.
6: Like, he played a record, everybody cheered. I want to do what he does because he makes people happy.
5: As it turns out, Jeff had a knack for it. And alongside his friend Will Smith, DJ Jazzy Jeff and the Fresh Prince were hip-hop pioneers, selling millions of albums and winning the first rap Grammy, a ceremony he boycotted.
6: But for you to have eight country and western categories and you exclude the only hip-hop category you have, we kind of felt disrespected. And we were just kind of like, we're not going.
5: Today for Sense of Place, Jeff stops by to talk about the early days of hip-hop and DJ culture in Philly, his studio, A Touch of Jazz, where he produced artists like Jill Scott and The Roots, and how he continues to mentor musicians in Philly and beyond. It's DJ Jazzy Jeff coming up. I'm Kaleo. This is World Cafe. So glad you're here. Later in the hour, we've got a conversation from the archives. Questlove talking with David Dye about Philly's neo-soul scene. The Roots get us started.

From NPR, it's World Cafe. Hey, I'm Kaleo. DJ Jazzy Jeff is a hip-hop legend. Let's count the ways. Starting with his partnership alongside the Fresh Prince, Will Smith. One of rap's first superstar duos, they sold millions of albums and won the first ever hip-hop Grammy back in 1989. Then there's his turn in the 90s as a producer, working with Jill Scott, The Roots, and many more at his Old City studio, A Touch of Jazz. And you can't forget, he's an incredible turntablist, a scratching genius and pioneer. And to top it off, he mentors young musicians and builds community and connections through his playlist retreat. Plus, he's just the coolest. For our Sense of Place Philadelphia series, Jeff dropped by our studios to talk about growing up in West Philly, how he and Will Smith ended up teaming up, and the origins of his stage name. Our conversation in a minute, but first, how about A Touch of Jazz? It's DJ Jazzy Jeff and the Fresh Prince on World Cafe.

0: A Touch of Jazz. It's DJ Jazzy Jeff and the Fresh Prince here on World Cafe from their 1987 debut, Rock the House. My guest today is the magnificent DJ Jazzy Jeff. I'm Kaleo. It's World Cafe for Sense of Place Philadelphia. We have a lot of ground to cover today, you know, on Philly, on music and hip hop, DJing and beyond, and of course your place in it all. So I kind of want to start in the beginnings. What was your first introduction to DJing?
1: I think growing up in West Philly, we would have a lot of block parties.
0: Yeah.
1: And it's funny because the generation right before me, I kind of came right on the cusp. The generation right before me were nothing but bands that would play at the block party. So it used to be the bands, and then the DJ would play after the band. He was kind of, I don't want to say the afterthought, but the bands were the main focus.
0: Yeah.
1: And then in a few years, it kind of switched that the bands opened up, and then the DJ was the main focus. But just going around to the block parties and watching these guys play music and make people have a good time, it was as simple as that. Like, he played a record, everybody cheered. I want to do what he does because he makes people happy. And it really started from house parties in the neighborhood, you know, that you were the guys that would bring your stack of 45s and play the music, you know, for people to dance. And it just kept growing.
0: Yeah. And you said something like every block had a DJ.
1: Yes.
0: Tell me about that philosophy.
1: Well, because it was so many people playing music that you had to be really good to go to someone else's neighborhood and play, because that means you're the guy who's local to the neighborhood isn't getting a chance to play. So, you know, what we would do a lot of times is we would take our equipment out to the park.
0: Okay.
1: You know, because then you're getting people from other neighborhoods, and that was kind of your way of getting your name out there. That was social media before it was social media. You had to kind of be out in the social space to let people know what you could do. But there were a million DJs. And then, you know, I was just somebody that I befriended a lot of those guys that, you know, instead of trying to take the party away from them, you played the party with them.
0: When you think about the beginnings of hip hop, so much of the music that was being sampled and taken was hip hop and soul.
1: Yes.
0: You got your nickname because you weren't necessarily leaning into the funk, right? Is that correct?
1: No.
0: No?
1: So,
0: okay.
1: Actually, my original name was Mixmaster Jeff.
0: Okay.
1: There was a store on 69th Street called The Balcony, and that's where everybody would go to get their names put on their shirt. I need to let you know that Mixmaster Jeff was really expensive. So a friend of mine started calling me Jazzy Jeff. So when I went in and I started counting my coins to realize that I might have got mixed mat and that was all I could afford, I decided to put Jazzy Jeff on my shirt.
0: Okay, so nothing about the music that
1: not
0: you...
1: Not at all. Not at all. It was a financial decision.
0: Okay, well, speak on that tip. What does the name Corner Boys mean to you?
1: Oh, man, that was one of the early records in Philly that, you know, very early on in hip hop, when there were a couple of groups and a couple of record companies that wanted to make records because my name was known in the city, they wanted someone to do scratching on the records, and I got the call, which was great, you know, because this was before Jazzy Jeff and the Fresh Prince. And I really thought I was just going to ride off into the sunset, that I'd be able to show my kids one day my name on a record.
0: I got that record too, Jazzy Jeff Scratch. So yes. I want to play people just a few seconds of it, because this is back in 1985.
1: Yes.
0: Take a listen here on World Cafe. It's DJ Jazzy Jeff.

0: This is Sense of Place Philadelphia. We are here with DJ Jazzy Jeff. It's World Cafe. Wow, man. It must have been an amazing time to be in a place on the ground level of hip-hop coming up. You know, so many people talk about New York as, you know, but Philly had its own thing going on, too. Can you talk about what made Philly stand out, what made it unique in terms of what it was doing with hip-hop?
1: You know what's funny? And so much of this goes because this was pre-social media. We had no definitive understanding of what they were doing in New York. The only way that we got that was cassette tapes that might have came down that you knew someone in New York that you got a chance to hear what they were doing. What we were doing in Philly was we were doing what we thought they were doing in New York, not realizing that we were creating our own ecosystem. We were doing it a little bit different. New York was very much so focused on the rapper first and the DJ second. And in Philly, we kind of flipped it around. It was more about the DJ first and then the rapper second. And we didn't understand that until we started going to New York or started going to DC and these other areas and realized that what we were doing was a little bit different than what they were doing. It wasn't a better or worse. It was just different. And it was kind of like the first time that people got a chance to see, oh, man, they do it like this over there. But look at how they're doing it over here. Like it was an amazing time.
0: I'd love for you to name some names, like, because I know you were part of that scene in the 80s, but who were the people lifting up? Or better yet, what was the epicenter? Because I know you talked about the park being like a social ground, but was there a club?
1: Well, you know what's funny? We did not have clubs back then.
0: Okay.
1: So if it wasn't the Belmont Plateau where you had to get out there early on a Sunday and hopefully you had some equipment to set your stuff up to just play for everybody in the city, because everybody in the city came out to the Plateau on a Sunday because it would be a DJ setup and, you know, you got a chance to hear people from all over the city. But if it wasn't that, it was ballrooms. It was the Wynn Ballroom in Winfield. It was the Hotel Philadelphia that was on, I want to say, Broad Street downtown. It was a lot of the YMCAs, YMCA on 52nd Street, the YMCA at Broad and Masters. These were the places that the local promoters would throw events, and we would go. Like, it would almost be a tour. It was a church in North Philadelphia called Holy Souls that everyone did it. It was the Unitarian Church down on Chestnut Street on Chestnut
0: 21st,
1: Street.
0: 22nd, yeah.
1: But these were places that had ballrooms that they would rent out and promoters would go and DJs would come and people would come. And this is where you kind of cut your teeth.
0: Wow, that is so cool. This is World Cafe. We're here with DJ Jazzy Jeff. Your partnership with Will Smith helped bring Philadelphia hip-hop to the rest of the country and the rest of the world. What do you remember about your first meeting?
1: Well, I knew of him, and we had interaction before we actually got together. Like I said, that there was a DJ on every block. He was a part of a different crew. So sometimes at the Wynn Ballroom, the guys that I played with and the guys he played with, we would be on the same show. So we would all speak to each other and laugh and joke. And this goes back to that social media thing. I got a call to do a house party on I want to say, 59th and Woodcrest in Winfield. And I picked up the phone and I called the MC that I had at the time, and he didn't answer. He wasn't home.
0: No voicemail, no
1: Listen,
0: no
1: you
0: pagers,
1: couldn't, you couldn't
0: no nothing.
1: Page him, you couldn't text him. He wasn't home. So I went to do the party by myself. Took my equipment, went up to 59th and Woodcrest. What I didn't realize is it was right next door to Will's house. So Will's whole thing was, I'm trying to figure out who they got to do a party on my block aside from me. And then when he saw me, because I was pretty known in the city at the time, he was like, oh, they got Jeff. So Will came down when we were setting up, and he was just kind of like, where's Ice? Because that was the guy that was with me. And I was like, he never answered the phone. And Will was like, you mind if I rock with you tonight? And I was like, no. And it was one of the most amazing nights that I had. And when we were finished and packing up the equipment, we were laughing and joking and talking about how good it was. And I was like, hey, I have a function on Broad and Masters tomorrow. Do you want to come? And he was like, yeah. And that was 40 years ago.
0: And that's history making, that moment right there. And all, you know, chance
1: just
0: happening.
1: Just because someone didn't answer their phone.
0: Oh, man. I wouldn't want to talk to that guy. I'd probably be like, what?
1: It's crazy. I was texting with him this morning. It was just weird timing.
0: That's serendipitous. So, like, aside from being pioneers in hip-hop, like, you put out 5 albums in 6 years. Like, can I hear a little bit about your work ethic, how y'all's work together? Because it feels like it was driven.
1: You know what? Will and I, we did 2 different things. My job was to make the music and allow him a comfortable place for him to deliver what he wanted to deliver.
0: Mm-hmm.
1: And what we used to always talk about is the most difficult thing was the concept. Like, if Will had a concept, he could write a song in 10 minutes. Okay. The concept was important. Like, what am I talking about? What is the message of this?
0: It's not just battle rhymes. I want to be a storyteller.
1: And see, that was the thing, because he did the battle rhymes, but he was an amazing storyteller. Mm. You know, very early on, one of the shows, he had written Girls Ain't Nothing But Trouble, and we would perform that over Moments in Love by Art of Noise. And I would play the record, and I will never forget him doing the Girls Ain't Nothing But Trouble rhyme, and I'm looking out, and I'm looking at 500 people just stare at his mouth, hanging on every word. And I remember saying, that's a level of power.
0: Yeah.
1: That's something that's really, really special. So it was, how can we put this together and present that, you know, in an original form? So I think one of the beautiful things of the way that we work is we didn't do the same thing.
0: Yeah.
1: My job was to give him the musical element around what he said. And if I made the music first, the music would tell him what to write about.
0: Yeah, yeah.
1: And if he wrote something first, I would craft the music around what he wrote.
0: Wow. I want to play a little bit of Girls Ain't Nothing But Trouble, and then I got a question about how you work.
1: Mm-hmm.
0: Let's check it out on World Cafe.

0: I have not heard that in forever. Girls Ain't Nothing But Trouble. It's the debut single from DJ Jazzy Jeff and the Fresh Prince. DJ Jazzy Jeff is my guest coming up. More on Philly, his neo-soul turn with a touch of jazz, and how he looks at sampling. That's coming up in just a minute when we get back to World Cafe.
1: Salmon Fest, returning July 31st to August 2nd in Nanilchik for the festival's 15th anniversary celebration. 2026 headliners include Trampled by Turtles, Guster, Goth Babe, two-time Grammy Award 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
0: Welcome back. It's World Cafe. It's Sense of Place Philly, and we are talking to Philly royalty today, DJ Jazzy Jeff. Of course, one half of DJ Jazzy Jeff and the Fresh Prince, but also an esteemed and acclaimed producer and a legendary turntablist. Wanted to talk to him and his thoughts as a producer about sampling. Let's get back into it.
2: So, I mean, in terms of sampling, it's the Wild West.
3: Yes.
2: you literally have the blankest of canvas. You can go, I Dream of Jeannie. That sounds perfect. Yeah. Tell me about working when you literally could pull from any record in the world that you want. Like, where did the Jeannie idea come from?
3: You know what's funny? I owe all of that to my family. I owe that because I was the youngest of 6. Mm-hmm. You know, my older brother played bass in a bunch of well-known bands.
2: Intruders, right?
3: Yeah. My next to the oldest brother had a massive jazz collection. And what he allowed me, he showed me how to take records out of the jacket without putting your fingers on them. And he had a really, really nice component set. It was a receiver, it was a cassette deck, it was a turntable, it was speakers. And at 8 years old, he allowed me to go through the records. So I'm

0: sisters were the Marvin Gaye and Stevie Wonder. So I got a whole melting pot of music, and it was something about certain songs made me feel a certain way that I could not understand. And I think what started happening is when we started sampling, I started going for those things that gave me those butterflies, mm-hmm. and seeing if I can make something with this that will give other people butterflies. So, you know, a lot of the sample digging started with them and just kept carrying, you know, it carried on. I am still a big record digger. And as much as I say I'm retired and I don't do this anymore, it's kind of like you go into a city and there's a record store and I'm like, give me an hour.
1: You know, you can't help yourself.
0: No, you absolutely can't.
1: We're here with DJ Jazzy Jeff on World Cafe for Sense of Place Philadelphia. I want to switch gears a little bit and talk about a moment in history that you were part of. In 1989, you were nominated for the first ever hip hop Grammy, or it was called rap. It was the rap category back then. For Parents Just Don't Understand. But the category was famously excluded from the broadcast. Firstly, do you remember what was going through your head when you learned about those circumstances?
0: We disrespect might not be the right word, because I think to me, hip hop was on the cusp. There were people that were saying that this was a fad and it was going to go away.
1: Yep.
0: And that's really hard to take when this is something that you're doing and, you know, and you love it. I didn't want to say livelihood, because the hip hop ecosystem hadn't really developed yet. You know, it was in the beginning stages, but you fight for that. You know, someone is telling you that what you're doing isn't worth you doing it. You know, you really fought for that. Mm-hmm. And at that point in time, hip hop was arguably the number three music genre in the world. And for you, no disrespect to any other genre, but for you to have eight country and Western categories and you exclude the only hip hop category you have, we kind of felt disrespected. And we were just kind of like, we're not going.
1: Yeah, you boycotted it, Salt and Pepper, Public Enemy. Mm-hmm. Like, was that was a no-brainer decision?
0: Yeah, but you know what it is? It sounds like we were doing something revolutionary today, but at that time, we were doing that for the moment. It wasn't like we didn't pay attention to what the outcome was going to be. We were just like, that's not fair. We're not going.
1: Yeah.
0: And we all band together, and we were like, we're not going. We all hung out. And it was even crazier when we found out that we won, you know, but it was just kind of like, yeah, we won. That's great. But you kind of took the joy away from, you know, the only saving grace with that was the Grammys came first. And a few weeks later, the American Music Awards came and we actually got a chance to go on stage and receive our award. But, you know, to look at it like a year before, I was sitting in my mom's living room watching it on television, and a year later they're telling you that you're nominated but they're not going to show the category. You know, how do you explain that to your mom? How do you explain that to your friends?
1: Yeah, and in the time especially, but now looking back on it, because you said something really poignant at that point, hip-hop was on the verge of this breakthrough moment. It's now the dominant musical genre in this country. But there have only been two Grammy winners, Outkast, Lauryn Hill, for album of the year at the Grammys. Can you talk about like the importance of boycotting that show and maybe how it helped pave the way for larger recognition of hip hop?
0: Yeah, absolutely. It did. Like I said, I'm not going to sit here and tell you that we thought about that when we did it.
1: Mm-hmm. But now, I guess.
0: But now, oh yeah, you kind of sit back and say, wow, that was really powerful. You know, you taking a stand like that, because that was a stand against a major music institution, just to say that we feel that we're credible enough for us to be alongside all of the other genres of music. Like, why should you push this one to the side? You know, there's especially if you look at it in accordance to viewership, hip hop had enough viewership for that to be one of the prime awards. It was just very, very early on that the people in positions of power did not really understand the power of hip hop yet.
1: Yeah, well, I hope they understand now.
0: They do.
1: They do.
0: They do.
1: They do. It's Sense of Place, Philadelphia. DJ Jazzy Jeff is here. Let's play a little bit of their performance from the stage of the Grammy.

0: I think I can beat Mike Tyson. It's DJ Jazzy. I can't beat Mike Tyson even now. It's DJ Jazzy Jeff and the Fresh Prince here on World Cafe for Sense of Place Philadelphia. The magnificent DJ Jazzy Jeff is my guest. We can't talk about Philadelphia and you without talking about A Touch of Jazz. Mm-hmm. Legendary production company you started in the late 90s. Jill Scott, The Roots, Talib Kweli, Music Soul Child, just a few of the artists who came through the doors at 444 North 3rd Street. Mm-hmm. Tell me about starting that production company. Why did you want to do that?
1: Well, like I said, you know, from producing the records with Will, I really understood that that's what I wanted to do.
0: Yeah.
1: You know, I enjoyed making music with him, but I wanted to make not just hip hop music. I wanted to make the music that I felt, the music that I wanted. At that point in time, no one was going to accept someone in hip hop trying to make a soul album or a R&B album. We weren't as mature enough to be able to believe that people can do more than one thing. I created A Touch of Jazz to hide. I created A Touch of Jazz to hide behind a production company to allow me to make these records that might not have been accepted by DJ Jazzy Jeff.
0: So it was a cover?
1: Absolutely. And I found a bunch of like-minded producers that we just kind of got together and got in the basement and just started cultivating our sound. Kenny Gamble is a major influence and has been a big brother to me ever since we started. So much of what I was doing was following in his lineage. It was just at a different time. And coming from a hip-hop space, mm-hmm. I knew it wasn't going to be easily accepted if I went through the front door. So it was so much about, you know, the Jill Scott record and the Music Soul Child record that when we completed, it broke through, because it was kind of like you didn't want to necessarily tell people that I was behind any of this. You wanted the music to stand on its own merits. If you like the music and then you find out, you can't take it back.
0: Right.
1: But if you find out first.
0: If you see the name on the label, you've already making a judgment in your head.
1: And I've been doing that. I've been doing that pretty much on all of the facets. I mixed Jill Scott's album under an alias. If you look at the back of Jill Scott's album, it says mixed by George Glass. George Glass is Marsha Brady's imaginary friend on the Brady Bunch. And only the owner of the label and myself knew that. And he, you know, because, you know, when I would give him the mixes, he was like, oh, my God, these sound great. Just finish it. And I was just like, but people aren't, I don't want people to look at the name and say, oh, I can't listen to this. Because this is DJ Jazzy Jeff, and this is a soulful singer-poet from Philadelphia. So we created an alias and actually won awards with the alias that I accepted on George Glass's behalf, because he could never really show up to these award ceremonies. But so much of it was me making it about the music first and not about yourself.
0: That is incredible. I was going to ask you to say, was there a record you're particularly proud of? But I'm guessing it's that Jill Scott album.
1: My relationship with music is kind of like kids. Whenever you're making a piece of music and you release it to the world, you're giving birth and you're watching that go out and grow.
0: Mm-hmm.
1: And I'm proud of all of my kids, and I am just constantly making kids.
0: I respect the diplomatic answer, but I'm going to play a little bit of Jill Scott so people can listen to the awesome mix by George.

0: It's World Cafe, Sense of Place, Philadelphia. We're here with DJ Jazzy Jeff. But last question for you. You know, I know you've lived in Delaware for the last few decades, but even though you're just over state lines, you still ride or die for Philadelphia. What keeps you connected to the city?
1: It is who I am. Everything about me came from my upbringing in Philly. And that'll never go away. Like, it doesn't matter where you live. I will always be from Philly. My heart will always be from Philly because, you know, that is where I cut my teeth. That is where I learned my grit. That is where I learned my work ethic. And if I can pass that on to anybody else coming from Philly, I'll gladly do so.
0: One of our finest. We appreciate it so much.
1: Thank you.
0: All right. It's World Cafe. We're putting the wraps on this interview. Before we go, you know, you're going to have a song playing at Lincoln Financial Field in front of 100,000 people for this year's World Cup. The World Cup ID, the Philly version that you got to remix. When you were thinking, how do I make it Philly? Because I listened to it and I was like, it feels Philly.
1: Yeah.
0: With that brief, what did you want to do?
1: I wanted to pay homage to Gamble and Huff. That's the reason why the song has strings. That's the reason why the song has horns. It has everything that Philly the National put into me. It's just my rendition.
0: Let's take a listen to it. It's DJ Jazzy Jeff on World Cafe.

0: so cool. The World Cup theme, courtesy of one of Philly's finest, DJ Jazzy Jeff, here on World Cafe. And it was an absolute pleasure. Thank you so much for stopping by. You always have a seat in the studio if you want to come back and talk. And one of these days, we got to get down to your studio and see what's going on.
1: Please. I love it. It's always open.
0: Thanks, Jeff. Appreciate it.
1: Appreciate it.
0: It's DJ Jazzy Jeff. We're back in a moment with more World Cafe.

Welcome back. It's World Cafe. Thanks again to DJ Jazzy Jeff. 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On the way, an interview with Questlove of the Roots from 2006, talking about how they helped foster the neo-soul scene. Here is some neo-soul, courtesy

0: It's Jill Scott with Golden here on World Cafe. Over the last few weeks, we've been doing Sense of Place Philly, putting the spotlight on Philly's music history. And we've got a great interview from 2006 with David Dye talking with Questlove of The Roots about the creation of Black Lily, what ended up becoming a weekly women-centric open mic night that helped foster the neo-soul scene. Here is David Dye, former host, speaking with Questlove on World Cafe.
1: This conversation with Questlove, Amir Thompson, centers on the Black Lily musical experimentation that went on in Philadelphia with The Roots at the center of a group that later gave us Jill Scott, Floetry, and others. I ask him if there was a golden era for the neo-soul sound that grew out of Black Lily.
2: Well, the whole object, the thing that we realized, because we kind of missed the train, the initial train that we should have caught was the first Renaissance train, and that was between 1989 and 1992. There was the first like alt rap Renaissance, and right. That consisted of De La Soul, A Tribe Called Quest, The Jungle Brothers, Diggable Planets, Arrested Development. These were groups that first showed the signs of going against the regular one-dimensional hip-hop image, which is pretty much the gangster image. And these were people that looked like me and felt like me and had different references, sort of like I did. By the time we got our record deal in 94, that train sort of left the station and we were kind of stuck waiting on the platform in the gangster rap era. And we were kind of alone between 94 and 98. And then my manager, Richard, and I sort of figured out that the only way for people to truly understand like where we're coming from, so that we're just not, you know, like the cousin that nobody wants to play on the softball team at the family reunion, is you kind of have to build your own scene. So in sort of like a Field of Dreams moment, we built it and they came. So what we did was we just turned my house, which was pretty much empty anyway, being as though we did 250, 300 shows a year. My house was nothing but a luggage storage spot because I was never home to actually live in it. We just cleared out my living room and turned it into a jam spot. And we had a local Philadelphia chef that kind of worked at Le Becfin and a five-star chef to just, you know, cook all the food he could. So you tell a bunch of starving artists, yo, free food and jam with The Roots, and pretty much everybody's going to come. And the people that wound up coming wound up just being the future. You know, Music Soul Child, my former label mate on Def Jam, was a former local pizza delivery boy. And Bilal, one of the greatest jazz voices, I feel, of this generation. I mean, he was at my alma mater at Creative and Performing Arts. Jill Scott worked at retail. Jaguar Wright worked at Wawa. Pretty much these are just like regular people. And once it became a consistent thing, it sort of ran on its own without The Roots participation. So the whole novelty of, oh, come play with The Roots thing sort of wore off, and Black Lily started to sustain itself. And what it wound up doing was once the Jazzy Fat Nasties, local Philadelphia group, took over the jam sessions, Black Lily became more female-centric, woodshed, if you will. It wasn't that males couldn't participate, but, you know, during the time that we were there, pretty much every rapper wanted to hog the mic and sort of not give anybody else a chance to get on by doing these like long 64-bar verses. So we just transferred it to two clubs, the Wetlands up in New York and to the Five Spot in Philadelphia. And once it left my house and went to these two clubs, that's where it sort of became kind of like artist development. So you have a situation in which Jill Scott will try a new song, and if one line gets a particular reaction, then maybe Jaguar Wright is watching that and figuring, okay, I got to outdo Jill. So she'll go home the next week and work out a little routine and then come to do it at Black Lily the next week, and then the crowd's eating out the palm of her hand. once we attracted every musician in the city to come to this jam session, because the only place for black musicians to really congregate and play was the church. There were no structures or venues. So the church and maybe an occasional jazz club, if you will. But once we developed this, and pretty much then everybody just started coming to Black Lily just to take the musicians away. So then Christina Aguilera, half her band's from Philly, half of Missy Elliott's band's from Philly. Puffy came down, took Janet Jackson's musical director. Like, everybody just started taking them away. And they're still working.
3: We're talking with Amir Thompson from The Roots, and we're hearing tracks from Game Theory. There's one deep into the album. There's a piece called Clock with No Hands, which is a really nice piece of music as well. And we were talking about being a dark album. This is kind of a more somber piece of music. But
2: Well, it's somber. It kind of deals with, you know, a lot of our community. You know, when we come home, there's a community. There's a slew of musicians still at the studio, whether or not we're working or not. And a lot of the times, because we're not able to wave a magic wand and make magic happen for their lives, i.e. a deal or production work or that type of thing, very often, you know, there's a lot of occasions in which that frustration can lead to hostility, and we've kind of been seeing a lot of that occur in the last year and a half, just people's frustrations and really just them being in the dark about what's really going on in our lives. I know it's one thing if you like see us on television and like, oh, The Roots are successful. You see me on Dave Chappelle and you think, oh, I'm a millionaire, that type of thing. But that's not the case at all. So this song more or less deals with betrayal and sort of people's false perceptions of what occurs in our lives. So we called it Clock with No Hands.

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You can't depend on friends to help you when it squeeze. We all deal with things on our own. 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

0: never said that you mean the world to me. Maybe it's best that you never know.
1: Recorded live back in 2006 for World Cafe, it's The Roots, Clock with No Hands. You heard a conversation with Amir Questlove Thompson, speaking with host emeritus David Dye as part of our Sense of Place Philadelphia series. Got one more to go, and one from the godmother of hip-hop, rapper, radio personality, and Philly icon, Lady B. It's To The Beat, y'all.

0: one of Philly's finest. That's Lady B, who not only was a rapper in the early days of hip-hop, she was a radio DJ who broke a lot of artists, including LL Cool J, Public Enemy, Run DMC, and of course, DJ Jazzy Jeff and The Fresh Prince. That puts the wraps on this edition of The Cafe. So glad you spent time with us. We make this show from WXPN at the University of Pennsylvania in Philadelphia, and more sense of place, Philly on the way. I'm Stephen Kaleo. This has been World Cafe.
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0: 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It's all fair game. 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

0: That's from their new album, This Mirror Weighs a Ton. We've got that track, See Out Loud. Plus, music from Noah Kahan. And live from the archives, it's the Decemberists.
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0: plus, we'll make some time for The Strokes, Brittany Howard, and Snail Mail. That's today on World Cafe. Got a lot of songs to choose from, but I pick this one. It's Granddaddy, Crystal Lake.

Welcome one, welcome all. I'm Kaleo. It's World Cafe, and I've got new music from Interpol, who teamed up with Mike Snow's Andrew Wyatt, who's a producer, works with a ton of pop artists, and he said his goal with this Interpol record was to keep all of the parts legible but add some chamber pop elements. We'll see how it worked out, but the first track is so good. It's called See Out Loud. The new album, This Mirror Weighs a Ton, is due out August 28th. Check out new music from Interpol on World Cafe.

0: That's new music from Lindsay Jordan, her band Snail Mail. The song is Dead End. Lindsay stopped by the cafe to talk about that album, Ricochet. You can see video on our YouTube channel at World Cafe. 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
0: Live from the archives, it's World Cafe. In the vault, pulling out live recordings from bands and artists who have visited over the last 35 years. And here is one of the World Cafe OGs on several times, but this recording taken from 1998. It's Sean Mullins with a live performance of Shimmer.

as a rock. Smoothed over by a stream, and no ticking of a clock truly measures what that means.

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You know, I drink a whole bottle of my pride and I toast to change. To keep these demons off my back. Just get these demons off my back.

0: can't stop rock and roll. I think that is the thesis of Rock the Casbah from The Clash, which was written after the ban on Western music in Iran after the 1979 Islamic Revolution. But guess what? Some fighter pilots play music over their cockpit radio, and we all rock the Casbah. Not a bad idea. We're back in a minute with a few more songs, including one from Noah Kahan on World Cafe.
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Welcome back. It's World Cafe. I'm Kaleo. You can find me on Blue Sky and Instagram at Kaleo. Few more to go, including Bob Marley and the Wailers and Paris Paloma. But first, here's the latest from Noah Kahan. It's Doors.

0: Movement of Ja People. It's Exodus, putting the wraps on this edition of The Cafe, courtesy of Bob Marley and the Wailers. Also, Paris Paloma with Labor and Noah Kahan, Doors. Hey, appreciate you listening, and show some love to your public radio station. They make this show possible. We produce this program from WXPN at the University of Pennsylvania in Philadelphia. I'm Stephen Kalea. We'll catch you on the next World Cafe from NPR.
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0: 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This is Miles.
1: And this is Dave. 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
1: Oh, boy, and this is good, so hold on to your seats.

Hey, thanks a lot, boss. Cheers, everyone.

0: Oh, boy. We started the set off with the Photons. My goodness, that was recorded in 2002. Song title is Space Tornado.
1: And, you know, you guys, just stay tuned to Dead or Alive, because we're really hoping to get the band in here coming up soon as Cosmic Party Tour starts in just a couple of weeks. So, yeah, here's hoping.
0: Yeah, with our good friends.
1: If we can get
0: Stevie.
1: All our calendars to work out.
0: I know.
1: What do we hear after that, Dave?
0: Some Grateful Dead, Just a Little Light. That was a lot of fun. And then Tedeschi Trucks, Nobody's Free.
1: Yeah. And you know, I don't have a date on that one, but it is a live recording. So, but let's get back into some music. There's a couple more tunes we want to queue up to finish out the hour. So,
0: you know, and next you're going to listen to Steve Kimmick, something we never play, but we really like him. So it's a nice, relaxing tune.
1: Yeah, Steve Kimmick Band live in Chicago here on Dead or Alive, where live music matters.

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1: Yeah, and you know, back in 2016 at Salmon Fest, we were graced with Trampled by Turtles.
0: And they're coming back this year.
1: They are coming back.
0: So if you don't have your Salmon Fest tickets yet, you better get them, because we're going to kick off the second hour with some live from that 2016 show at Salmon Fest right now.

Thank you. Coming to Alaska is a wonderful thing to do. Mm-hmm.

0: Since it's 4th of July this weekend, we thought we'd throw that one in here. And, you know, we don't play Passenger that much. So
1: not hardly at all.
0: So anyway, Dave, it is time for us to say goodnight because we have a good long jam to close out the show. So we want to get this out of the way so we don't have to interrupt the band.
1: All right.
0: So I'm going to ask you to turn to the people most important to you and never let a day go by that they don't know just how much you love them, folks, because it is important.
1: And like my mother always said, Dave, keep an open mind because something just might fall in. Now, and every day when I go to the wine cooler, I shouldn't say that. There's a picture of my mother. I give her a little kiss every night. And folks, keep an open mind and put a lot of love in it. All right. Have a good night.
0: Have a glass of wine, maybe, with that open mind. And we will see you next week. Here's Phish on Dead or Alive.

0: You've been listening to Dead or Alive with Miles and Dave here every Tuesday night. Hope you like what we're playing. We have some great music coming up for you.
1: Yeah, so we kicked off the second hour with Trampled by Turtles live from Salmon Fest. And they, if you didn't catch this, they will be a headliner at Salmon Fest this year. So get your tickets, get your camping all lined up. Then we had some Widespread Panic from 2018 with Dirty Business. And then from the Fairly Well shows, Grateful Dead live in Chicago on July 3rd, 2015. And

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1: Hello, this is John Jackson, host and producer of Deeper Cuts. 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

I'm John DiLiberto, and you're hearing Echoes from PRX. Join forces with me today for the American Electronic Revolution. America is celebrating its 250th anniversary today, and to commemorate that, I've got 25 artists who have been part of the American Electronic Revolution. We're going to war with American pioneers of electronic sound like Morton Subotnick and Wendy Carlos, and we'll hear many of their musical progeny who have kept the flame going right into the 20th

raise the flag, and get ready to charge the ramparts for the American Electronic Revolution on Echoes. Here's a band we featured on the 55th anniversary of their debut album, Zero Time, going back to 1971, some true pioneers, Tonto's Expanding Headband.

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I'm John DiLiberto, plugging you into electronic music created in America as we celebrate the 250th anniversary of the nation. I've got 25 artists for you today, beginning with B.B. and Louie Barron from 1956, right up to Moby and Ben Neill. It's not a definitive list of major electronic artists, but a span of musicians who have made important contributions and great music to the American electronic revolution. Coming up, Silver Apples and Derek May. But first, this is an appropriate track to start with. It's called In the Beginning. It's from Michael Stearns and his 1981 recording, Planetary Unfolding. The revolution begins here, quietly.

From the 2017 album A Moment Apart, Odessa, with the title track, electronic duo out of the West Coast, all part of the American electronic revolution today. Laurie Anderson before that, Speak My Language, from an album she released in the mid-90s, Bright Red, and a real classic of American electronic music, and several artists like Moby and Brian Eno have called this the very first electronic pop album. Silver Apples is the group. That's also the title of their debut album, and we heard oscillations from that Silver Apples. Simeon Cox not playing any synthesizers at all, but mostly electronic test gear like oscillators, and he was joined by Danny Taylor on drums. Really distinctive drumming sound there. Oscillations, Silver Apples, 1968. Derek May before that, the pioneer of techno, from his 2013 release Innovator. We heard one of his classic tracks, Strings of Life, and Michael Stearns up at the top in the beginning from Planetary Unfolding. Stay with me. The American Electronic Revolution continues from PRX.

You're hearing the American Electronic Revolution on Echoes from PRX. I'm John DiLiberto, and we're continuing exploring American artists of the electronic genre. Coming up, I've got Moby and a classic from 1956, just a little bit of it. But we're going to start with Blue Tech. This is from Space Hop Chronicles 2. This was an Echoes CD of the Month last year. This is The Black Sky.

Just a little bit of ancient Krell music by Louis and B.B. Baron from the 1956 score to the movie Forbidden Planet, often considered the very, very first electronic film score, all part of the American electronic revolution today on Echoes. That came out of Morningside by Moby from his 2020 album, All Visible Objects, and Richard Bermer before that, a real pioneer. He actually did a lot of the programming on the emulator, which was a really incredible instrument from the 1980s that a lot of people were playing, but he also made great music on his own. This is from his debut album, Mosaic. We heard Ave Pledaleo. Unfortunately, Richard Bermer died in the early 2000s. And Blue Tech, up at the top from Space Hop Chronicles 2. I've got Suzanne Chadi coming up as the American Electronic Revolution continues. You can get a playlist for the show on our website at echoes.org. I'm also going to have a list of all 25 artists. I'm going to kind of rank them as well, and that'll be up on the Echoes website at echoes.org. Here's someone who will always be in my top list for electronic musicians in America, or anywhere for that matter, David Borden. He had a group called Mother Mallard's Portable Masterpiece Company. They released their debut album in 1973, and they used to go out playing live with big Moog synthesizer rigs. It was just amazing music. David Borden was a minimalist composer, and he was definitely the one who embraced electronic music the most, I think. This is from an album he put out under his own name, but it's still pretty much Mother Mallard. Music for amplified keyboard instruments. This is a really beautiful track, Enfield in Winter.

Suzanne Chani with Inverness from her album History of My Heart, which came out the same year that Echoes began. Suzanne Chani, really interesting career, started out in avant-garde music, then she went into commercials doing jingles, and then she started doing new age music, and she stuck with that with quite a few years, but in the last decade or so, she has returned to her avant-garde roots and is pretty much playing the Buchla almost exclusively, I think, and doing music that's definitely not new age. Before Suzanne Chani, David Borden, Enfield and Winter from the 1981 album Music for Amplified Keyboard Instruments. I'm John DiLiberto. Thanks for being with me in this first hour of the American Electronic Revolution. The fight continues in the next hour of Echoes from PRX. The American Electronic Revolution continues in the next hour with music by a pioneer almost everyone cites, including artists like Brian Eno, Mike Oldfield, and Tangerine Dream. And I'll also have a track from a woman who kind of started the modern era of electronic music. It's ahead on the American Electronic Revolution on Echoes from PRX.

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4: I'm John DiLiberto, and you're hearing the American Electronic Revolution on Echoes from PARX. We're continuing our assault on music mores with pioneers of electronic music. I've got 25 revolutionaries today who have shaped the sound of electronic music, and it's not a definitive list by any means, but a survey of some of the artists who are pushing and ornamenting the electronic envelope. In this hour, I've got a classic electronic track from 1967, and we'll hear a giant of contemporary electronic sound. Steve Roach from his classic album, Dreamtime Return, nearly 40 years old. It's ahead as the American electronic revolution continues on Echoes.

We've got a few of the pioneers of the California New Age sound from the 1980s, although most of them wouldn't call themselves that. This is one of them, though, Kevin Brahaney, who now records as Kevin Brahaney Fortune. This goes back to his 1990 album, Secret Rooms.

You're hearing the American Electronic Revolution, and I'm John DiLiberto. When the history of American music is written, electronic music will stand out as one of the defining movements of the late 20th and early 21st centuries. Many of its essential instruments were created here in America: Moog, Buchla, Arp, and Oberheim, and some of its most transformative sounds emerged in America. I've been bringing you 25 of them today. It's not comprehensive or definitive, and it's leaving out pop, progressive rock, and fusion artists who would certainly be on a definitive list that I made, but there are some pretty consequential artists here, and in this set I've got five of them, I think, beginning with Terry Riley, whose music was a defining voice in minimalism and influenced Brian Eno, Tangerine Dream, Mike Oldfield, and many, many others. Here's an excerpt from his 1969 album, A Rainbow in Curved Air.

Patrick O'Hearn, going back to 1991 and his album Indigo, one of the artists we're featuring today on the American Electronic Revolution. That came out of Wendy Carlos, and I think she pretty much kicked off modern electronic music with her album Switched on Bach back in 1968. But I didn't go to that release. Instead, I went to the title piece to her 1986 album, Beauty in the Beast. And that may have sounded a little strange to you. She's using just intonation there. And a lot of times to American ears, that sounds out of tune, but kind of a very cool song. Steve Roach ahead of that with The Continent from Dreamtime Return, released in 1988. That album certainly influenced a lot of people. And John Hassell proceeded from Last Night the Moon Came Dropping Its Clothes in the Street from 2009. John Hassell played trumpet, but that's not really all he did, because he put that trumpet through all kinds of electronic processes. And on this recording, he's joined by Jan Bong doing a live sampling. And interestingly enough, John Hassell played on one of Terry Riley's signature works, In C. He was a guy pounding the piano, keeping the pulse through this free-form piece. But we heard a different track from Terry Riley, A Rainbow and Curved Air, and every looping artist out there owes a debt to Terry Riley, who pretty much created that sound back in the 1960s. I've got more of the American Electronic Revolution ahead as we continue on Echoes from PRX.

You're hearing the American Electronic Revolution on Echoes. I'm John DiLiberto. Coming up, we're going to be hearing something from BT and Mark Isham. But let's start with Ben Neal, a wonderful trumpeter. He actually plays the mutant trumpet, which I'm just not going to go into describing that. I feel like I've done it so many times, but it's got multiple bells, multiple valve sets, and all kinds of electronics. This is from his album that he put out this year, called Amalgam Sphere.

Rena Jones, a musician I have been impressed with for a long time. She not only plays cello, violin, and viola, but all kinds of electronics. This is from her album Allegories, we heard Emergence. That came out of Mark Isham with A Really Good Cloak from his soundtrack to the movie 2004. Of course, Mark Isham came to renown as an electronic musician with his 1983 release, Vapor Drawings. BT before that, and this is the album that really turned me on to this incredible musician. It's a soundtrack to the movie Monster, and we heard Childhood Montage from that, and Morton Subotnick preceded. Boy, that really goes out there. Silver Apples of the Moon. You can't believe what a mind-bending album this was when it came out in 1967. He created an album that had one song across two sides of an album, all of it played on the Buchla modular synthesizer, which he is renowned for and still plays live. And before Morton Subotnick, Ben Neill with Nephisphere from his album Amalgam Sphere. Coming up, I've got one of the real pioneers of electronic music, put out his debut album 50 years ago. It's all ahead. You can get a playlist for the show on our website. That is at echoes.org. That's echoes, echoes.org. I was mentioning that California group of musicians. They included Steve Roach, Kevin Brahaney, Michael Stearns, Richard Bermer, and Constance Denby, and this guy, Robert Rich, from his album Propagation, released in 1994. This is Lifeblood.

0: Synergy. I really love that track. A great bass sound. Ancestors, name of the tune from his 1981 album, Audion. Of course, Synergy debuted 50 years ago this year, in fact, with his album Electronic Realizations for Rock Orchestra. And you can hear Larry Fast, who is Synergy, talking all about it up in the Echoes podcast. You're just going to have to dig back a little, although maybe I'll put a link for it in that posting I was going to do for the 25 electronic artists for the American Electronic Revolution. 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I will have a list of our 25 artists who comprised our show today. That's at echoes.org, where you'll also find a playlist for an American Electronic Revolution. I'm John DiLiberto. Jeff Town is the producer of Echoes. Our production assistant is Jenny Bear. Partial funding is made possible by our PRX affiliate stations.
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6: Live from NPR News, I'm Giles Snyder. President Trump did not get what he wanted when it comes to birthright citizenship. The U.S. Supreme Court Tuesday rejected his day one executive order that sought to deny citizenship to children born to undocumented or temporary residents. NPR's Carrie Johnson says the court relied on a long-settled understanding of the 14th Amendment.
7: Not a complete surprise given the way the oral argument went in this case. Remember, Chief Justice John Roberts actually said to the Solicitor General John Sauer, it may be a different world with respect to people being able to travel to the United States way more easily than they did in the 1890s, but it's the same Constitution, the same 14th Amendment.
6: The court did give Trump something to celebrate. The justices allowed states to ban transgender athletes from competing in girls' and women's sports at publicly funded schools. Capitol Hill, the Republican-led House, started the July 4th holiday break early. GOP leaders sent House members home after a group of hardliners blocked the annual defense bill, demanding Senate passage of President Trump's voter ID legislation. Tuesday's primaries in Democratic-leaning Colorado provided some more data points that could come into play in the November elections, NPR's Sage Miller reports.
8: The momentum around candidates aligned with the Democratic Socialists of America extended to Colorado. 29-year-old Democratic Socialist and political newcomer Milat Quiros beat longtime Democratic incumbent Diana DeGette for the nomination in Colorado's deep blue 1st Congressional District. Democrats picked State Representative Manny Rutenel as their nominee in the state's most competitive district. Democrats hope to flip it come November. The district is about 40% Latino, and Rutenel touted his Latino background and promised to be tough on ICE. He'll face Republican incumbent Congressman Gabe Evans. In Colorado's race for governor, State Attorney General Phil Weiser is a Democratic nominee. But the Republican nominee is unknown. The race is still too close to call. Sage Miller, NPR News.
6: The U.S. and Iran both say they've sent delegations to Qatar, but as NPR's Ruth Sherlock reports, they will not be meeting with each other.
9: The White House says President Trump's son-in-law Jared Kushner and special envoy Steve Witkoff have gone to Doha. Iran says it's meeting with Qatari officials on topics including the release of billions of dollars in frozen assets that was in the Memorandum of Understanding, the MOU the US and Iran signed. Iran's president has said he expects around half, $6 billion, of its frozen assets in Qatar to be released in this interim phase. Underpinning the hurry here is a lack of trust on both sides, but the Iranians in particular are worried that with all the back and forth and failed previous talks, the Trump administration would renege on its commitments. Ruth Sherlock, NPR News, Beirut.
6: And you're listening to NPR News. A new law in California is intended to help clear up some of the confusion over food expiration dates. Manufacturers currently use dozens of different variations of labeling like sell-by, freshest-by, and use-by. Lance Orozco of member station KCLU reports on the new law that takes effect today.
10: How do you know when the food you buy is no longer safe to use? Some labels say sell-by, but people sometimes mistake that for an expiration date and throw out food that's still good. The result is a lot of waste. Recycling experts say more than 2 billion meals in California alone are thrown out annually. Under California's new law, packages can no longer have sell-by dates. They have to say best if used by to show peak freshness and used by. That's when a product is no longer safe to eat. The law's author says this could be a model for national legislation, but it took multiple tries with the food industry to get the state rule passed. For NPR News, I'm Lance Orozco in Thousand Oaks, California.
6: Forecasters warning of dangerous and record-breaking heat. Intense heat and humidity have been baking the Midwest and Great Lakes states. And the National Weather Service says conditions will intensify with heat index values topping 100 degrees in some areas as the hot conditions move into the eastern U.S. World Cup, France's Kylian Mbappe is now tied with Argentina's Lionel Messi for the tournament's goal-scoring lead. Mbappe matched Messi's 6 goals, scoring twice in Tuesday in France's 3-0 victory over Sweden. I'm Giles Snyder, NPR News.
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4: Live from NPR News in Washington, I'm Windsor Johnston. A dangerous heat wave is spreading from the Midwest to the East Coast, just as millions of Americans prepare for the 4th of July holiday. Forecasters say temperatures could climb into the upper 90s and lower 100s in parts of the Northeast, with high humidity pushing the heat index even higher. Steve Kestenbaum reports that New York City could see its hottest Independence Day in more than a decade.
5: With temperatures expected near or above 100 degrees over the next few days, Mayor Zoran Mamdani put the city's heat emergency plan into effect.
6: If the forecast holds, this could be the hottest 4th of July since 2010.
5: The dangerous heat comes at a busy time in New York, with World Cup crowds here, dozens of tall ships parading in Sail 250 on Friday and Saturday, and the 4th of July fireworks show, which usually draws millions of people.
6: It is of immense concern, given that too often the heat is something that is underestimated.
5: The city is opening dozens of cooling centers and setting up drinking water stations. The mayor urged New Yorkers to look out for folks who seem like they're struggling in the heat. For NPR News, I'm Steve Kastenbaum in New York.
4: A political newcomer has pulled off a major upset in Colorado. Democrat Mayla Quiroz defeated longtime Congresswoman Diana DeGette in yesterday's primary, ending the nearly 30-year incumbent's run.
7: Denver voters of all ages, of all races, of all religions, sent a clear message. We will not wait!
4: Elsewhere in Colorado, Democratic Senator Michael Bennett lost his party's primary for governor. State Attorney General Phil Weiser defeated Bennett. Senator John Hickenlooper easily turned back a primary challenge from progressive state Senator Julie Gonzalez. Starting today, Medicare beneficiaries can get access to popular obesity drugs for $50 a month. NPR Sydney Lupkin has more on the new option.
8: The Medicare Bridge program gives beneficiaries access to Wegovy, Zepbound, and Foundayo for $50 monthly copays, but not everyone is eligible. It's limited to patients with Medicare Part D coverage who have a body mass index of over 35 or who have a BMI of over 27 and other qualifying conditions. Patients will also need their doctors to fill out prior authorization forms and get them approved before Medicare will cover the drugs. Dr. Dossie Trentz is the president of the American Association of Clinical Endocrinology.
9: There's hope that within the next upcoming year and a half that we would have people being able to look at this, see how successful it is, and then hopefully continue it into the future.
8: The temporary test program will run through the end of 2027. Sydney Lupkin, NPR News.
4: This is NPR. Artificial intelligence company Anthropic says the U.S. government has lifted export restrictions on two of its most advanced AI models. The company had pulled them offline weeks ago after the government raised national security concerns about making the technology available overseas. NPR's John Ruwitch reports.
10: Anthropic said on the social media platform X, the Commerce Department has lifted export controls on its Fable 5 and Mythos 5 models. It says it'll begin restoring access on Wednesday. The Commerce Department did not respond to an emailed request for comment. Anthropic pulled down Fable and Mythos after the Trump administration imposed export restrictions on them earlier this month. Those restrictions banned foreigners from using the models, including foreign nationals working for Anthropic. The Trump administration has been increasing its oversight of new AI models, asking to vet lists of companies granted early access to cutting-edge AI. It wasn't immediately clear why it decided to roll back the export restrictions on Anthropic's models, but the two sides had been in talks to resolve the issue. John Ruwich, NPR News.
4: LeBron James is officially moving on from the Los Angeles Lakers. The NBA's all-time leading scorer has told the team he'll play elsewhere for his 24th season, ending an eight-year run in L.A. James helped lead the Lakers to the 2020 NBA championship and became the league's all-time scoring leader during his time with the franchise. His next destination remains unknown as NBA free agency gets underway. I'm Windsor Johnston, NPR News in Washington.
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6: Live from NPR News in Washington, I'm Korva Coleman. With the latest Supreme Court session now over, President Trump and his administration have a lot of wins and some high-profile losses. NPR's Tamara Keith reports Trump is celebrating an expansion of presidential power.
7: The Supreme Court upheld birthright citizenship and earlier in the term blocked the president's sweeping tariffs. But it also delivered wins for him and his party, allowing Trump to strictly limit even legal immigration and making it easier for red states to redraw congressional district lines in favor of Republicans. In a social media post assessing the court's term, Trump crowed that the decision clearing the way for Trump to fire commissioners at federal agencies, quote, gives tremendous additional power back to the presidency where it belongs. He adds, the Republican Party was treated very fairly by the United States Supreme Court. Tamara Keith, NPR News, the White House.
6: Colorado held its primary election yesterday. Results are coming back. In one upset, a Democratic socialist and political newcomer, Melat Quiroz, defeated longtime Democratic Congresswoman Diana DeGette. From Colorado Public Radio, Caitlin Kim has more on the Denver area contest.
8: Melat Quiroz is a 29-year-old Democratic socialist. She's a lawyer who got fired for a post she wrote that criticized Israel over its actions in Gaza. And she hasn't apologized for that, you know, making several comments defending pro-Palestinian activists. So after that experience, she decided to challenge Democratic Congresswoman Diana DeGette, who's been her representative for her entire life. Now, Denver is a deep blue district, and she's expected to have a smooth glide path to Congress.
6: That's Caitlin Kim reporting. The U.S. is heading for another record low murder rate. NPR's Martin Costi reports violent crime has been falling quickly since the pandemic.
9: Crime statistician Jeff Asher collects data from a sampling of police departments so he can project national trends ahead of the FBI's national numbers. He says the first months of this year suggest the national murder rate is about 18% lower than the same period last year, which was already near a record low.
10: We've reached a point where we've never seen violence this low in terms of murder, and that's fantastic. You could alternatively say, hey, we're still talking about 13 or 14,000 murders. So that's 13 or 14,000 too many. But the progress that has been made against this issue is just incredible.
9: The rates of other kinds of crimes are also on a downward trajectory following the crime spike of the pandemic years. Martin Costi, NPR News.
6: The U.S. has sent representatives to Qatar for meetings. So has Iran. But officials from both countries will not hold direct talks. Qatar says it's discussed an interim peace deal with U.S. envoys. Iran says it's telling Qatar that Israel must fully withdraw from Lebanon. This is NPR. The government of Venezuela says the earthquake death toll is now well past 1,900 people. Tens of thousands of others are still missing. It's been a week since double earthquakes rocked northern Venezuela. It's feared the full death toll will not be known. Today marks the official opening of a program that lets federal dollars go toward short-term workforce training programs. But as NPR's Alyssa Nadworny reports, at first, very few existing programs will qualify.
11: It's an expansion of the federal Pell Grant program, which helps low-income students pay for college. To qualify, programs have to be in an in-demand field, demonstrate high earnings, and be the right length between 8 and 14 weeks, and between 150 and 599 instructional hours. But for lots of community colleges, existing workforce training programs don't fit these narrow qualifications just yet.
2: there is still a great amount of optimism.
11: Carrie Warwick-Smith oversees federal policy at the Association of Community College Trustees.
2: I think the reality that's setting in is that July 1 is not a floodgate. It is a start point of the marathon.
11: She expects most students will have to wait until at least next spring to get those federal dollars. Alyssa Nadworny, NPR News.
3: Three more teams are advancing to the next round in the World Cup. Mexico, which beat Ecuador yesterday, France, which beat Sweden, and Norway, which defeated Ivory Coast. The U.S. plays later today and will face Bosnia-Herzegovina. I'm Corva Coleman, NPR News.
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3: Live from NPR News in Washington, I'm Korva Coleman. The U.S. Supreme Court has concluded its latest term. One big opinion released yesterday overturned President Trump's executive order limiting birthright citizenship. The Supreme Court upheld the interpretation of the 14th Amendment to the U.S. Constitution that virtually all children born on U.S. soil receive American citizenship. NPR's Carrie Johnson says this court term was mixed for President Trump.
4: The Supreme Court has handed President Trump and future presidents a lot of power to fire people in the federal government and reshape agencies we thought were independent. But Trump lost big in a few of the cases that mattered most to him, in the birthright case and with his tariffs.
3: NPR's Carrie Johnson reporting. Qatar's prime minister met in Doha today with White House envoys Steve Witkoff and President Trump's son-in-law, Jared Kushner. They discussed the next steps in the interim peace deal with Iran. NPR's Aya Batrawi reports Iran's delegation arrives in Qatar today but won't hold direct talks with the U.S. envoys.
5: Qatar says its Prime Minister Mohammed Al-Thani discussed the interim peace deal with the White House envoys and the situation in Lebanon, where there's a shaky ceasefire. The health ministry there says Israeli attacks have killed more than 40 people in the past 2 weeks. Iran says its negotiators are discussing with Qatari mediators the need for a full Israeli withdrawal from southern Lebanon in talks today in Doha. Iran's foreign ministry says its delegation is also raising the issue of the release of billions of dollars in frozen assets as part of the deal signed with the U.S. The talks in Qatar come just days after Iran and the U.S. traded fire following Iranian attacks on ships transiting the Strait of Hormuz without its permission. Aya Batrawi, NPR News, Dubai.
3: The government of Venezuela says the earthquake death toll has risen to well over 1,900 people. Tens of thousands of people are still missing. It's been a week since the back-to-back quakes struck northern Venezuela. Nearly 50 million people are under extreme heat warnings in the central and eastern U.S., and these warnings will spread. NPR's Rebecca Hersher reports fans attending World Cup soccer matches in several cities will feel this.
6: The July 4th match in Philadelphia is shaping up to be the hottest of all, with temperatures around 100 degrees that day and high humidity that will make it feel even hotter. Matches in New Jersey, Kansas City, and Miami will all be affected by high temperatures as well. FIFA, the governing body for international soccer, did not respond to questions from NPR about whether cooling protections, such as misters and free water for fans and workers, will be available at matches this week. Heat waves are peaking at higher temperatures than in the past, and the average number of heat waves the U.S. experiences today has doubled since the 1980s because of climate change. Rebecca Hersher, NPR News.
3: And you're listening to NPR News from Washington. President Trump says the Republican Party will hold a party convention early September in Dallas. It's the first time the GOP has held a convention in a midterm election year. Writing online, Trump says the convention is intended to celebrate the country's achievements. New Jersey Republican Congressman Thomas Kane Jr. has returned to work on Capitol Hill. He had been away for 4 months without explanation. During a floor speech yesterday, Kane disclosed he had been treated for depression. Kane is running for re-election. He has won his New Jersey Republican primary race. A new California law takes effect today. It's aimed at clearing up confusion over food expiration dates. Manufacturers currently use dozens of different labels that say things like sell-by or use-by. From member station KCLU, Lance Orozco has more.
7: How do you know when the food you buy is no longer safe to use? Some labels say sell by, but people sometimes mistake that for an expiration date and throw out food that's still good. The result is a lot of waste. Recycling experts say more than 2 billion meals in California alone are thrown out annually. Under California's new law, packages can no longer have sell-by dates. They have to say best if used by to show peak freshness and use by. That's when a product is no longer safe to eat. The law's author says this could be a model for national legislation, but it took multiple tries with the food industry to get the state rule passed. For NPR News, I'm Lance Orozco in Thousand Oaks, California.
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0: KNBA thanks John Ferry, a member of our Northern Lights Circle, donors who are ensuring KNBA's future. 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
3: Live from NPR News in Washington, I'm Corva Coleman. Today marks a week since two major earthquakes struck Venezuela. NPR's Ada Peralta reports last night the streets of one of the most hard-hit areas were lined with bodies.
4: Ivanosia Ortega was looking for her best friend in front of their collapsed building. She had received a phone call 2 days ago, but all she heard was static. She still had hope that her friend, his wife, and their little girl would be found alive. But the rescuers emerge with a video of two corpses.
5: La niña pequeña la tienen abrazada.
4: The adult is hugging the little girl. These were praying people, she cried. They prayed at dinner. They prayed when they left home. Another woman comforts her. They are with Christ now, she says. Ada Peralta, NPR News, La Guaira, Venezuela.
3: The U.S. has sent representatives to Qatar for meetings. So has Iran. But the officials from both nations will not hold direct talks. Qatar says its prime minister has discussed an interim peace deal with U.S. envoys. Iran says its representatives are telling Qatar Israel must fully withdraw from Lebanon. President Trump says this September, Republicans will hold a first-ever party convention during a midterm election year. NPR's Elena Moore reports Trump says the gathering will be in Dallas.
6: Trump says the convention will be an opportunity to, quote, celebrate our nation, our achievements, and our bright future. Party conventions usually happen during presidential election years, not during the midterms. But stakes are high for Republicans on Capitol Hill. They currently control both the House and the Senate by slim margins. And as many Americans report struggling with high prices, Democrats hope to flip some key seats. So even though Trump isn't on the ballot this fall, a party convention may be an opportunity for the leader of the GOP to rally his base before they head to the polls. Elena Moore, NPR News.
3: There's a new poll out from NPR, PBS News, Marist. It asked Americans about their views on the country as America approaches its 250th anniversary. NPR's Sage Miller says there are some concerns.
7: 82% of Americans believe that a serious threat to democracy exists. That's a 4-point jump from when this question was asked in February. Because of the direction America is headed, more than 1 in 10 Americans think violence is the answer to get the nation back on track. Still, the number of Americans looking to violence has actually decreased from when NPR asked this question in October.
3: NPR's Sage Miller reporting. President Trump earned more than $1 billion from his businesses, including those involved with cryptocurrencies. That's according to documents filed with the Federal Office of Government Ethics. Properties branded with his name, such as watches, brought in more than $4 million. This is NPR. The Justice Department and several states have reached a settlement with major companies that produce eggs. Prosecutors accuse the egg producers of artificially bidding up egg prices, which have soared in recent years. The companies did not admit to wrongdoing. They will pay more than $3 million to settle the complaint, and they'll donate more than 50 million eggs to food banks and other nonprofits across the country. Today, the U.S. men's national soccer team has its biggest test yet of the FIFA World Cup. They'll face Bosnia-Herzegovina in the first round of the knockout stage. NPR's Becky Sullivan has this preview.
8: The World Cup is now in the win-or-go-home phase of the tournament, and some good teams have already gone home. U.S. defender Chris Richards says his team won't underestimate their opponent.
9: They're a good team that also deserve to be here. Ultimately, we know that how we've played so far throughout the tournament has been very successful, so we're going to try to stick to that and, again, hopefully win the game.
8: Bosnia and Herzegovina came into the World Cup ranked number 64. They are the underdogs, but they have talented players and an effective defense. The U.S. men haven't beaten a European team in any game since they last beat Bosnia back in 2021. Both teams were much different then, and the stakes are far higher now. The winner will move on to the round of 16. The loser will pack their bags. Becky Sullivan, NPR News, Santa Clara, California.
3: Many fans attending World Cup soccer matches across the U.S. this week will feel the heat. Nearly 50 million people are now under heat cautions from the central U.S. to the East Coast. It could feel like it's nearly 100 degrees in Bangor, Maine today. I'm Corva Coleman, NPR News.
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6: Live from NPR News in Washington, I'm Korva Coleman. President Trump took in more than $1 billion in cryptocurrency earnings last year. He listed these on his latest financial disclosure form. NPR's Danielle Kurtzleben reports this reveals the vast array of income streams that the president has.
7: The cryptocurrency earnings include more than $500 million related to World Liberty Financial, the crypto business founded in part by Trump and his sons. It also includes more than $600 million from a company that set up a meme coin related to his inauguration. The form shows the large sums Trump took in related to properties bearing his name. He took in more than $50 million from both his golf course in Scotland and his golf course near Washington, D.C., for example. Trump products also brought in money. He took in $4.7 million from Trump watches. The president's financial disclosure document totals 927 pages. In comparison, President Biden's 2020 disclosure form was 11 pages long. Danielle Kurtzleben, NPR News, The White House.
6: Speaking last hour, President Trump says he doesn't personally handle his income. Trump says he doesn't have any conflicts of interest because he doesn't talk to the people who handle his money. Colorado held its primary election yesterday, and results are coming back. In one upset, a Democratic socialist and political newcomer, Mayelot Quiroz, defeated longtime Democratic Congresswoman Diana DeGette. From Colorado Public Radio, Caitlin Kim has more on the Denver area contest.
8: Mayelot Quiroz is a 29-year-old Democratic socialist. She's a lawyer who got fired for a post she wrote that criticized Israel over its actions in Gaza. And she hasn't apologized for that, you know, making several comments defending pro-Palestinian activists. So after that experience, she decided to challenge Democratic Congresswoman Diana DeGette, who's been her representative for her entire life. Now, Denver is a deep blue district, and she's expected to have a smooth glide path to Congress.
6: That's Caitlin Kim reporting. Starting today, Medicare beneficiaries can get access to popular obesity drugs for $50 a month. NPR Sydney Lupkin reports on the new option.
9: The Medicare Bridge program gives beneficiaries access to Wegovy, Zepbound, and Foundayo for $50 monthly copays. But not everyone is eligible. It's limited to patients with Medicare Part D coverage who have a body mass index of over 35 or who have a BMI of over 27 and other qualifying conditions. Patients will also need their doctors to fill out prior authorization forms and get them approved before Medicare will cover the drug. Dr. Dossie Trentz is the president of the American Association of Clinical Endocrinology.
10: There's hope that within the next upcoming year and a half that we would have people being able to look at this, see how successful it is, and then hopefully continue it into the future.
9: The temporary test program will run through the end of 2027. Sydney Lupkin, NPR News.
6: This is NPR. New Jersey Republican Congressman Thomas Kane Jr. has returned to work on Capitol Hill. He'd been away for 4 months without explanation. During a floor speech yesterday, Kane disclosed he had been treated for depression. Kane is running for re-election. He won his New Jersey Republican primary race this year. A traditionalist Catholic society has defied orders from the Vatican. It consecrated new bishops without approval from the Pope. The Vatican had warned this step would be a, quote, schismatic act. From Religion News Service in Rome, Claire Gengranve reports.
11: In a solemn ceremony at its seminary in Econ, Switzerland, the Society of St. Pius X consecrated four new bishops, triggering automatic excommunication under canon law. In an open letter sent before the consecrations, Pope Leo XIV pleaded with the Society to stop, writing, quote, turn back. He warned that the move would break the unity of the church. Founded in 1970, the Society celebrates the traditional Latin Mass and rejects key modern church reforms. The group last consecrated bishops without Rome's approval in 1988, prompting excommunications. The new consecrations may end decades of Vatican attempts at dialogue. For NPR News, I'm Claire Giangrave.
6: Three more teams are advancing to the next round in the World Cup: Mexico, which beat Ecuador yesterday, France, which beat Sweden, and Norway, which defeated Ivory Coast. The U.S. plays later today and will face Bosnia-Herzegovina. I'm Korva Coleman, NPR News in Washington.
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0: Dubai from NPR News in Washington. I'm Korva Coleman. The Prime Minister of Qatar has met with U.S. special envoys in Doha about the prospective peace deal with Iran. Iran says its representatives are there too, but they won't hold direct talks. Oman, which borders the Strait of Hormuz, says it is not in favor of ships paying tolls to pass through the waterway. But Oman says it is open to maritime service fees being paid voluntarily. Before the war, the waterway was free and open. NPR's Aya Batrawi reports.
1: Oman, long a neutral mediator between the U.S. and Iran, says imposing tolls on ships that want to transit the Strait of Hormuz is internationally prohibited. That's in line with the positions of the U.S. and Gulf Arab states. But Omani Foreign Minister Badr al-Busaidi told France's public Arabic radio channel, Monte Carlo Dawlia, his country does not rule out the possibility of discussing voluntary maritime services with companies in order to enhance navigational safety and emergency preparation. He compared it to systems in place in the Straits of Malacca and Singapore. Iran says sovereignty over the Strait of Hormuz lies with Iran and Oman, and that the interim peace deal with the U.S. only waives service charges in the Strait for 60 days. Aya Beltraoui, NPR News, Dubai.
0: Stocks opened lower this morning as investors listened for guidance from the new Federal Reserve Chair. NPR's Scott Horsley reports the Dow Jones Industrial Average slipped about 60 points in early trading.
2: Federal Reserve Chairman Kevin Warsh joined other central bankers today in a panel discussion in Portugal. Warsh and his Fed colleagues hold their next interest rate meeting in 4 weeks. Markets see about a 1 in 3 chance the central bank will raise rates in July to combat stubborn inflation. Prices have been climbing at an annual rate of more than 4%. Average wages have not been keeping pace with those price hikes. We'll get an update on wage gains for the 12 months ending in June tomorrow when the Labor Department delivers its monthly jobs report. The nation's biggest supermarket chain is getting even bigger. Kroger is buying the Giant Eagle chain for more than $1.6 billion, adding about 200 grocery stores to its lineup. Scott Horsley, NPR News, Washington.
0: A new California law takes effect today. It is aimed at clearing up confusion over food expiration dates. From member station KCLU, Lance Orozco explains.
3: How do you know when the food you buy is no longer safe to use? Some labels say sell-by, but people sometimes mistake that for an expiration date and throw out food that's still good. The result is a lot of waste. Recycling experts say more than 2 billion meals in California alone are thrown out annually. Under California's new law, packages can no longer have sell-by dates. They have to say best of use by to show peak freshness and use by. That's when a product is no longer safe to eat. The law's author says this could be a model for national legislation, but it took multiple tries with the food industry to get the state rule passed. For NPR News, I'm Lance Orozco in Thousand Oaks, California.
0: And you're listening to NPR News from Washington. The U.S. Education Department is rolling out a new test that nearly all colleges and universities will have to pass. From Oregon Public Broadcasting, Tiffany Kamhai reports.
4: The accountability test requires graduates of most post-secondary programs earn more money than people who never went to college. If a program fails the test 2 out of 3 years, its students could lose access to federal student loans. Chris Medeo is a senior analyst with the Institute for College Access and Success.
5: So the idea is that all programs would be treated the same and would have to hit a minimum, basically, return on investment so that students wouldn't be worse off than if they had never enrolled at all.
4: Most college and graduate programs are expected to pass the test, according to federal estimates, but some are more likely to fail, like programs at for-profit colleges and certificates in cosmetology. The Education Department will begin measuring graduate income next year. For NPR News, I'm Tiffany Kamhai.
0: The lead singer of one of the most iconic bands from the 1970s has died. Victor Willis of the disco group The Village People died yesterday at the age of 74. That's according to a statement from the band. Willis was especially famous for this song.
6: It's fun to stay at the YMCA. It's fun to stay at the YMCA.
0: The Village People also had hits like In the Navy and Macho Man. The band statement says Victor Willis died after a short but aggressive illness. Funeral details were not announced. This is NPR.
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1: There aren't a lot of artists out there who rep their hometown like Kurt Vile. 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

0: Live from NPR News in Washington, I'm Korva Coleman. This morning, President Trump took off on his inaugural flight of the new Air Force One plane. And NPR's Franco Ordonez reports the Boeing 747-8 luxury jet was given to the U.S. by the government of Qatar.
1: The president flew the plane to North Dakota for the opening of the Theodore Roosevelt Presidential Library. President Trump called it, quote, maybe the greatest commercial plane ever built.
2: To be honest with you, I'm excited about the first flight. It's something nobody's ever seen anything like it. Even you people with all your experience and all of your talent, you will never see anything like this.
1: Trump changed the old Air Force One's traditional color scheme from white and baby blue to red, white, navy, and gold that is more similar to the color scheme of Trump's personal jet. The plane is expected to be used temporarily until two new presidential aircraft that have been delayed are finished. Franco Ordonez, NPR News.
0: The government of Venezuela says the earthquake death toll is now more than 1,900 people. Tens of thousands of others are missing. Some of the dead are dozens of Venezuelans who were deported from the U.S. to Caracas. They arrived on the same day that the quakes hit. NPR's Sergio Martinez Beltran has more.
3: That group included men, women, and children. They were in a guarded hotel in La Guaira, where they were being processed by Venezuelan authorities when the powerful twin earthquakes struck. The building pancaked. Now, it's unclear how many people inside survived. Reports range from a dozen to dozens. But what we do know is that many have died and others remain missing. Angelo Mejia Melendez was 27. He was among those killed. He had promised his friends and family to celebrate with them upon his return. Victor Guanipa Toyo is 32 years old. He is missing. His brother is hoping for a miracle to find him under the rubble. Sergio Martinez Beltran, NPR News.
0: A humid, sticky heat dome hovering over the Midwest will be moving east in the coming days. NPR Scott Newman reports it will likely bring record-breaking temperatures.
4: Residents in the Midwest, Tennessee, and Pennsylvania, as well as New Jersey, southern New England, New York, and the D.C. Baltimore region, are already seeing dangerously high temperatures as we head toward the 4th of July weekend. Joe Wegman is a National Weather Service meteorologist.
5: Probably 105, probably on the very top end, mostly for the mid-Atlantic, especially on Thursday and Friday.
4: Wegman recommends staying indoors, taking frequent breaks, and keeping hydrated. He says temperatures should taper off just slightly for the actual 4th. Scott Newman, NPR News.
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6: This is statewide news from Alaska Public Media. I'm Ava White. School districts across Alaska are set to receive up to $115 million in one-time funding this year thanks to high oil prices. That's due to what's known as a waterfall in the state budget that passed shortly before the end of the Alaska legislature's regular session in late May. But how much of that $115 million will actually materialize is, for now, unclear. Here's Anchorage School Board Vice President Kelly Lessons.
7: So what is really hanging as an unknown right now is whether the state will receive a level of funding from oil on volatile global markets that is high enough.
6: House Bill 263, the state's operating budget, instructs Revenue Commissioner Janelle Earls to determine how much will be available on August 31st. That's about 2 weeks after the school year begins in Anchorage, Fairbanks, and many of the state's largest districts. Lessons and five other school board members from Fairbanks and Anchorage wrote an opinion column in the Anchorage Daily News on Monday, asking the State Department of Revenue to give districts an estimate quite a bit sooner, ideally by mid-July. A co-author of the op-ed, Fairbanks North Star Borough School Board President Bobby Burgess, says the timing would make it difficult to put that money where it would make the biggest difference, like hiring more teachers or aides that could reduce class sizes.
8: There are hiring deadlines and contracts with unions and those types of considerations to take into mind. When you're operating a school district, it's very difficult to shift teachers or classes in the middle of the year. That can cause disruption and isn't the most ideal for student learning.
6: The Department of Revenue did not respond to an email Tuesday asking if the commissioner would heed the school board member's request for an earlier estimate. The legislature's head budget analyst estimates that most or all of the funding lawmakers earmarked in one-time school district aid should materialize. Environmentalists are seeking Endangered Species Act protections for an Arctic dwelling bird that has not been documented in Alaska since 2018. The Alaska Beacon reports that the Center for Biological Diversity last week submitted a petition to the U.S. Fish and Wildlife Service requesting an endangered listing for the gray-capped chickadee, a bird that dwells on the northern edge of the boreal forest. Gray-headed chickadees are small songbirds found mostly in northern Eurasia. They used to be common in Alaska and Canada, but have become scarce in North America. The Canadian government listed the species as endangered in 2024, citing the species condition in the Yukon Territory as critical. This is Alaska Public Media.
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12: 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Mostly sunny skies today to start the second half of 2026, partly cloudy tonight and tomorrow. High today 65, low tonight 49. It is currently 46 in Palmer, Girdwood has 43, and Anchorage has 44 degrees. It's 8 minutes past 7 o'clock. And we got a pretty morning going here. Welcome to the Morning Line program to begin the month of July. My name is Danny Preston, and appreciate you tuning in. We got Joby Riccio's latest on the way. We'll also hear from Cassius Culpepper from last year, and we start the day with our acoustic alarm clock, where we string together three acoustic-based songs to ease into the day with. And we've got a new single from the prolific Billy Strings, and it's another good one. So that's coming up in our mix. We've also got a terrific little stripped-down song from Mohawk artist Logan Statz with a very poignant acoustic version of a song that's going to appear on his upcoming album. And we start out with an award winner from the Ducks.

most versatile artist is Billy Strings. That's Burn the Other End on 90.3 KNBA. I like the way the fiddle goes all sort of Coltrane-ish for a couple of bars there. That's from Billy's upcoming album, So Much for Goodbyes. It'll be released on August 28th. In front of that, we heard Logan Statz, Mohawk artist with a Medicine Wheel. Here's what he posted online a week ago Monday. The Mohawk Institute was open from 1828 to 1970. Children were taken from the arms of their parents, separated from their families, homes, and culture, and many of us never made it home. These genocidal atrocities have had a generational and lasting impact on our community. I have so much gratitude for members of our community at the Woodland Cultural Center who have turned what once stood as a place of horror into a place where truth and reconciliation can exist. End quote. And this version of Medicine Wheel was recorded at the Woodland Cultural Center in Brantford, Ontario. Just Logan and Dan Walsh on lap steel. The studio version is out as a single, and it'll be included on Logan's new album, Peacemaker, that's coming out on October the 2nd. And we started out our acoustic alarm clock this morning with the Ducks and Out of the Rain from their Grammy-nominated and Tim O'Brien-produced 2006 album, Migrations. That's our July 1st acoustic alarm clock. Thanks for checking it out. All in all, it's just another brick in the park that's leaving. Rhonda McBride has details on that story and more coming up at 7:30 with KMBA News. It's 7:23 now with Joby Riccio.

0: Believe. It's Cassius Culpepper on 90.3 KNPA. Love of the Song from Joby Riccio in front of that. It's 7:30. Hey, thanks for tuning in to the Morning Line program on KNPA. Welcome to the month of July. July, of course, was named by the Roman Senate in 44 BC to honor Roman general and statesman Julius Caesar. Of course, as history tells us that previously the month was named Kennedy, but that's the way it goes. The Anchorage Concert Association presents a free summer concert series in different local parks on Thursdays, featuring Alaskan bands. Next concert coming up is next Thursday, July the 9th, at Ray E. Stork Homestead Park with Matt Hopper and the Roman Candles. You can connect to the shows at anchorageconcerts.org. 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
1: Put this beautiful whale fetus into a cooler. We estimated it was 150 pounds.
2: Campers near Sitka helped to solve the mystery of a dead pregnant whale found on the beach. I'm Rhonda McBride. That story coming up, but first, now that the Alaska Supreme Court says it's okay to put a second Dan Sullivan on the ballot, the question is, how will the names look so you can tell the difference between Dan Sullivan of Petersburg, who is challenging the incumbent Senator Dan Sullivan? After the court ordered the Alaska Division of Elections to put both names on the ballot, it left it up to the division to decide how the names would appear. The division has released a sample ballot that lists Petersburg Dan as Sullivan Daniel J. Jr., but left the space for party affiliation blank. The senator is listed as Sullivan Dan S. with the words registered Republican and incumbent beside his name. Petersburg Dan had asked to be listed as Dan, not Daniel, and as a Republican. So far, the Division of Elections is not offering any explanations for the way it listed the candidates on the sample ballot. It was supposed to begin printing them at noon yesterday. 35 years ago, about 13,000 commemorative bricks were sold to help fund improvements at Town Square, a park in the heart of downtown Anchorage. Now that park is undergoing major construction to revitalize the area, and those who bought the bricks will have a chance to get them back. Nicolette Chimato with the city's Parks and Recreation Department says that between the construction and the state of the bricks, it's time to remove them.
3: The bricks are there, still serving their purpose, but they kind of reached the end of their serviceability. You know, they're breaking, you can hardly read them anymore. Now that we're doing the reconstruction, it just made sense to take them up and offer them back to the community members that purchased them.

0: recovered last month near the village, have been identified as Chester Cashitock. He was 45. Troopers say an elder from Quigillingock, 71-year-old Vernon Paul, is still missing. Cashitock's family held a memorial service for him in Bethel on Sunday. The disaster, which forced an entire village to relocate, claimed another life, Ella Mae Cashitock. Her remains were found just after floods swept through Quigillingock. The goosebeak whale is rarely seen in southeast Alaska, but one washed up on shore near Sitka last month. As KCAW's Hope McKenney reports, it was found by a group of Sitkans camping off Kruzoff Island.
1: Ellie Schmidt and a few of her friends were camping at Fred's Creek Cabin in early June. On a rainy Saturday morning at low tide, they took a walk on the beach.
2: And we came across a weird object, which I thought was part of a boat. She thought maybe it was a very weirdly colored log, like it was very white and gleaming.
1: As they got closer, they realized it was a whale. Closer still, a very unusual one.
2: To me, it was the weirdest whale I've ever seen. It had the shape of a dolphin, but it was so much bigger than a dolphin, and it was really striking.
1: The whale was about 20 feet long, but it wasn't just one. Schmidt says they also saw a fetus protruding from the adult whale's body. So they tied the mother up on the beach, anchoring her body to drifted logs, and they called NOAA's Regional Marine Mammal Stranding Coordinators, who asked them to remove the fetus and take it back to Sitka on their 8-foot dinghy.
2: And so we basically, you know, found whatever gloves we had around, whatever sharp things we had around, and then carefully cut open the whale and then put this beautiful whale fetus into a cooler. We estimated it was 150 pounds, around 6 feet long, and very beautiful.
1: Whale biologist Lauren Wild met them at the dock, put the whale fetus into a body bag, and put it in the freezer at the local University of Alaska Southeast campus.
3: And then it sort of became, should we go out and do a necropsy on the mom? Is there information we can find out?
1: Goosebeaked whales are found in deep offshore waters in most oceans and seas worldwide, but their migration patterns still aren't known. They're the deepest and longest diving mammal in the world, capable of diving at least 3,300 feet for 20 to 40 minutes to feed on cephalopods like squid and octopus.
3: It's sort of a very unusual thing for a beaked whale to wash up because they live offshore, and they're deep divers.
1: Wild put a small response team together and returned to the stranding site 2 days later to perform a partial necropsy, or animal autopsy, on the mother. Wild says they were able to retrieve the head, get skin and blubber samples for genetics and hormone testing, and fecal samples to test for harmful algal blooms. They also looked in her stomach, which was full of squid beaks, meaning she likely didn't starve to death.
3: We weren't able to sort of definitively say what the cause of death was, unfortunately, and it was in kind of a moderate decomposition stage. We weren't really able to get all the things that we would want to get.
1: Wild says while she had hoped they could retrieve more, she's grateful they got the opportunity to do the necropsy at all.
3: Beaked whales are so poorly understood exactly what they're doing and what they're eating.
1: Wild says they scanned the fetus at the local hospital on June 25th. And she says they plan to perform a public necropsy on the fetus at Whale Fest this fall, which could shed light on what caused them to wash ashore on a remote southeast Alaska island. Reporting in Sitka, I'm Hope McKenney.
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0: This song is full of so many references, it's hard to catch them all on first listen. 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It is 7:49, and you're tuned to the Morning Line program on KNBA. 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
1: 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The 1st Rhode Island Regiment, one of the few units to serve throughout the entire war, included many Narragansett tribal citizens. We'll discuss the complex relationships tribes had with the budding nation on the next Native America Calling.
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0: Wu-Tang, They Might Be Giants on 90.3 KNBA. In front of that, it was the artist Faraday's, a.k.a. Jesse Tarjainen, Kenai Peninsula resident, with Bad News, cool song. And we started out the set with Robbie Robertson from 1994, Robbie Robertson with the Red Road Ensemble, an ancestor song. That ensemble is just made up of such great people, including Ulali and Troy Richardson and Randy Whitehead and the Silver Cloud Singers. And that brings us to 7:59 here on the Morning Line radio program. My name's Danny, and we have music coming up inside the 8 o'clock hour from Medium Build, from Snow Caps, Fairport Convention, too. And stick around for news from NPR and Alaska Public Media. 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
3: Live from NPR News, I'm Lakshmi Singh. President Trump's defending his latest financial disclosures showing that he made more than $1 billion in crypto earnings last year. NPR's Danielle Kurtzleben reports the document shows the president has a vast array of income streams.
4: The cryptocurrency earnings include more than $500 million related to World Liberty Financial, the crypto business founded in part by Trump and his sons. It also includes more than $600 million from a company that set up a meme coin related to his inauguration. The form shows the large sums Trump took in related to properties bearing his name. He took in more than $50 million from both his golf course in Scotland and his golf course near Washington, D.C., for example. Trump products also brought in money. He took in $4.7 million from Trump watches. The president's financial disclosure document totals 927 pages. In comparison, President Biden's 2020 disclosure form was 11 pages long. Danielle Kurtzleben, NPR News, The White House.
3: Oman, which borders the Strait of Hormuz, says it is not in favor of ships paying tolls to pass through the waterway, but is open to maritime service fees being paid voluntarily. The shipping route was free and open to more than 100 vessels a day before the U.S. and Israel went to war with Iran in late February. NPR's Abba Trawi reports.
5: Oman, long a neutral mediator between the U.S. and Iran, says imposing tolls on ships that want to transit the Strait of Hormuz is internationally prohibited. That's in line with the positions of the U.S. and Gulf Arab states. But Omani Foreign Minister Badr al-Busaidi told France's public Arabic radio channel, Monte Carlo Daulia, his country does not rule out the possibility of discussing voluntary maritime services with companies in order to enhance navigational safety and emergency preparation. He compared it to systems in place in the Straits of Malacca and Singapore. Iran says sovereignty over the Strait of Hormuz lies with Iran and Oman, and that the interim peace deal with the U.S. only waives service charges in the Strait for 60 days. Ayab Al-Trawi, NPR News, Dubai.
3: It is shaping up to be a brutal 4th of July for tens of millions of people across the United States. A heat wave is spreading from the Midwest to the East Coast. New York could see its hottest holiday in more than a decade. Reporter Steve Kastenbaum explains.
6: With temperatures expected near or above 100 degrees over the next few days, Mayor Zoran Mamdani put the city's heat emergency plan into effect.
7: If the forecast holds, this could be the hottest 4th of July since 2010.
6: The dangerous heat comes at a busy time in New York, with World Cup crowds here, dozens of tall ships parading in Sail 250 on Friday and Saturday, and the 4th of July fireworks show, which usually draws millions of people.
7: It is of immense concern, given that too often the heat is something that is underestimated.
6: The city is opening dozens of cooling centers and setting up drinking water stations. The mayor urged New Yorkers to look out for folks who seem like they're struggling in the heat. For NPR News, I'm Steve Kastenbaum in New York.
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8: You're listening to Statewide News from Alaska Public Media. I'm Ava White. Governor Mike Dunleavy vetoed nearly $500,000 from the state budget last week that would have gone toward efforts to retain and recruit teachers in Alaska. The Alaska Educator Retention and Recruitment Center began almost 2 years ago. Jennifer Schmitz is the executive director of the organization. She says its services include marketing teaching positions and helping districts with professional development.
9: Anything that has to do with recruitment and retention, and you say a district says, we need help with this, we are the people that help them with that.
8: Representative Rebecca Himshute, an independent from Sitka and co-chair of the House Education Committee, says she's upset about the vetoed funding.
10: We are intimately involved with this budget, and then to have things sliced out of it every year is very, very frustrating.
8: She says the organization has been working on recommendations laid out by Dunleavy's Teacher Recruitment and Retention Task Force that met in 2020. Lisa Parity is the executive director for the Alaska Council for School Administrators, which runs the recruitment organization. She says the organization will continue to support recruitment and retention efforts, but that Alaska children will still feel the effects of teacher shortages.
11: Our children experience the consequences of educator shortage every single day, and we are committed to continuing to work against educator shortage.
8: She says the organization's board will meet to figure out which services will still be provided. A high-stakes feud between Alaska's major oil companies and three municipalities that collect taxes from those companies is now headed to court, the Northern Journal reports. The fight is over the value of the Trans-Alaska Pipeline, a calculation that determines how much the companies owe in property taxes each year. Tens of millions of dollars are at stake. In May, a state tax board set the pipeline's value at $13 billion. Both the oil companies and the municipalities then filed appeals to the Alaska Superior Court in June. The municipalities say the taxable value is much higher, about $20 billion, and the oil companies say the pipeline value is significantly lower, around $2 billion. Both parties appealed an initial $10 billion assessment by Governor Mike Dunleavy's administration. Then the tax board raised the value by $3 billion. Robin Brenna, an attorney who has long represented the municipalities in pipeline property tax matters, said in a phone interview last week that the municipalities think the value is considerably higher. In its 18-page appeal, lawyers for Alyeska Pipeline Services Company said the state board determination and the Dunleavy administration's earlier decision grossly overstate the pipeline's value. 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
0: 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Mostly sunny skies on tap for us today. Partly cloudy tonight and tomorrow. High today 65 and low tonight 49. 52 now in Palmer, 44 in Girdwood, and jumped up to 54 now in Anchorage at KNBA. It is 8 minutes past 8 o'clock, and music from Need to Breathe on the way, their new one. 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

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It's 819 Slice of Alaska coming up at 830. 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

0: Victim of Luck gets Metric here on 90.3 KNBA. Delbert McClinton going way back to the One of the Fortunate Few release with Too Much Stuff. Need to Breathe's latest, Say It Now. 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Fairport Convention from Unhalf Breaking and Who Knows Where the Time Goes. And Coast from Snowcap, the Crutchfield Sisters and Friends. Started off the night set. It's, why is there a mosquito in here? 8:30. It's Morning Line on 90.3 KMBA. My name's Danny Preston. Appreciate your company. Hey, here's a great way to beat the midweek doldrums. The Anchorage Concert Association hosts the Community Cafe. It's an open mic monthly series that brings our veteran, military, and music community together. It's the first Wednesday of every month at the Nave in Spinard. Hey, that's tonight. No experience required. 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On the way, Big Thief, Casey Musgraves, Van Morrison, and more after Slice of Alaska.
1: Slice of Alaska.
2: Sounds wild. Hi, I'm Riley Woodford for the Alaska Department of Fish and Game.
3: A boat idles in a cove on a summer afternoon, pulling up a set of shrimp pots. The first one comes in with a nice catch of spot shrimp. Spot shrimp are the biggest shrimp in the North Pacific and are highly valued by commercial pot fishers and subsistence users alike. Spot shrimp, along with pink, coon-striped, and humpy shrimp, are one of the five species of pandallid shrimp found in the cool waters off the coast of Alaska. Pandallid shrimp are one of the rare hermaphroditic animals. They change their sex. Specifically, they are protandrous hermaphrodites. The shrimp spends the early part of its adult life as male and then changes into a female for the rest of its life. A pink shrimp will typically mature sexually as a male, spawn one or more times, pass through a short transitional phase, and subsequently mature and spawn as a female. Shrimp spawn in the fall and eggs are incubated over the winter. In the spring, the eggs hatch into planktonic, free-swimming larvae. By midsummer, the larvae have undergone several molts, rapidly increasing in size. After the last larval molt, the juvenile shrimp settles to the bottom. After a year or so, the juvenile molts and develops into a mature male and may spawn as a male for one or two seasons. But some juveniles never mature into males. Instead, they develop directly into females. For Sounds Wild, I'm Riley Woodford. Sounds Wild is brought to you by the Alaska Department of Fish and Game.
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4: There aren't a lot of artists out there who rep their hometown like Kurt Vile. I mean, his new album is literally called Philadelphia Has Been Good to Me, and it's full of Philly-specific references.
5: I'm from Philadelphia.
4: Of course, we had to have him by for our Sense of Place Philadelphia series. You'll hear a conversation and live performance from Kurt Vile on the next World Cafe.
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And I said, wait a minute, wait a minute, wait a minute. I'm going to take a plane. Come with me tonight. Gonna put on my hot pants and promenade.

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KNBA thanks Jeffrey Powers, a member of our Northern Lights Circle, donors who are ensuring KNBA's future. Thank you for supporting the music, news, and stories that our community depends on.

0: Now that is one sad song. Dry Spell from Casey Musgraves on 90.3 KNBA. It was Dave Carter and Tracy Grammer with Ordinary Town in front of that. Big Thief, one of my favorites from 2023 and Born for Loving You. And Moonshine Whiskey, Van Morrison from the Tupelo Honey release. It's 10 minutes ahead of 9 o'clock and Bird Belly is next.
1: The contributions of Native Americans during the American Revolutionary War often go unrecognized, even as the country approaches its semi-quincentennial celebration. The 1st Rhode Island Regiment, one of the few units to serve throughout the entire war, included many Narragansett tribal citizens. We'll discuss the complex relationships tribes had with the budding nation on the next Native America Calling.
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American Dream, a new music from Brittany Howard and Alabama Shakes on 90.3 KNBA. We heard Bird Belly from last year in there with Black Horses. It is 8:58, and that's a wrap for the Morning Line program for today. National Native News and Native America Calling coming up straight ahead. Kelly's in at noon to take you through the middays, and Lauren Dixon in for the afternoon music show at 3. Until tomorrow, have yourself a great day. Be safe and hug the kids.

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Welcome to Native America Calling. I'm Sean Spruce. As the new nation was forming in 1776, its leaders recognized the importance of developing alliances with the tribes in their midst. The treaties with the Lenape in New York and the Wabanaki nations in Maine were instrumental in setting the Continental Congress on a path to independence. Today we talk with Native historians about reclaiming narratives from 1776. That's coming up after the news.

0: This is National Native News. I'm Jill Freitas. A group of Alaska Native organizations is launching a new rural veterinary public health program this month to provide care for animals in dozens of tribes across the state. As Aliona Niden with the Alaska Desk reports, that includes rabies vaccinations, testing for infectious diseases, as well as spaying and neutering.
1: Mike Williams is a musher and the chief of the village of Akiak. He says he and other Alaska Native leaders for years have been advocating for more veterinary care in villages like his.
2: In Akiak, there were two rabid foxes shot this past winter, and there are many loose dogs. I think the main need is vaccinations with rabies and parvo that kills a lot of our animals.
1: The Alaska Federation of Natives' new program is in partnership with the nonprofit, Alaska Native Rural Veterinary. The two-year initiative will bring veterinary services to 80 villages. Arlie Reynolds is a former musher and the medical director for Alaska Native Rural Veterinary. He says rabies is endemic in northern and western Alaska, and up to 25 people are exposed to the virus each year. The exposure usually happens when rabid wildlife, like foxes, bite village dogs.
3: Dogs have been part of life in rural Alaska since people have been in rural Alaska. When something that has always been a huge benefit to a society becomes a potential threat, it's really a problem. It disrupts the whole foundations of that society or culture.
1: Reynolds says it's difficult to access veterinary care in villages off the road system, and traveling to get care is costly. Additionally, some parts of Alaska experience 7 times the national average of reported cases of children bitten by dogs. He says he hopes the new initiative can help address both of these issues.
3: Most importantly, it'll save trauma on people and dogs, but it'll also save communities and health-providing organizations an incredible amount of money.
1: Taking care of pets in villages can also help protect subsistence resources, Reynolds says. One example is vaccinating against distemper that's contagious and fatal to wildlife, like seals, that many Alaska Native communities hunt. The authors of the new program say they hope it will act as a bridge on the path toward permanent and sustainable veterinary care for tribes. In Anchorage, I am Aliona Niden.
0: As communities across the country mark America's 250th anniversary, a new augmented reality experience in Boston is highlighting Indigenous history that's often missing from the nation's founding story. White Snake Projects, in partnership with the North American Indian Center of Boston, has launched Indigenous Stories, a free, self-guided walking tour along Boston's historic Freedom Trail. Available through December 31st, the smartphone experience guides visitors to 6 locations where they can view virtual performances by Native artists and learn about significant events in the city's Indigenous past. The tour explores the forced removal and imprisonment of Indigenous people on Deer Island during King Philip's War, Native enslavement in colonial Boston, the life of African and Indigenous patriot Crispus Attucks, the 1755 Scalp Bounty Proclamation targeting the Penobscot Nation, and the execution of Nipmuc leader Tantamus on Boston Common. Organizers say the project is meant to ensure Indigenous voices are part of the conversation surrounding the nation's semi-quincentennial and to give visitors a more complete understanding of Native people's role in Boston's history. I'm Jill Freitas.
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6: This is Native America Calling. I'm Sean Spruce. Tribes along the east coast of the United States faced difficult decisions to prevent further land loss by the time of the Declaration of Independence. Just 15 days after the declaration was issued, tribal leaders in present-day Maine stepped forward to recognize the young nation. This led the Wabanaki to aid General George Washington in securing the northern border in exchange for mutual support. While the Wabanaki were vital to the Revolutionary War effort, promises made to them by Washington and other American leaders ultimately went unfulfilled. Another overlooked contribution occurred further south, where the 1st Rhode Island Regiment, historically remembered as an all-black unit that fought for the entirety of the war, included several Narragansett tribal citizens. Today, we'll speak with Native historians about how their tribes navigated the events of 1776. Also, we'll speak about how they're reclaiming misunderstood historical narratives. You can join us with comments or questions by calling 1-800-996-2848. That number is also 1-800-99-NATIVE. Joining us now on Zoom from Holton, Maine, is Ezekiel Crofton McDonald. He is the tribal ambassador for the Holton Band of Maliseet Indians, and he is Wolustoque. Hello, Zeke, and welcome to Native America Calling.
7: Hello, thank you for having me.
6: Absolutely. Also on Zoom today, in Providence, Rhode Island, we have Dr. Mac Scott III. He is an assistant professor at Brown University, and he is Narragansett. Mac, welcome to the show to you as well. Great to have you.
8: Thank you, Sean and Zeke. Glad to be here.
6: I'm glad you're both here. And Zeke, let's talk first about the Treaty of Watertown in 1776. It was the first international treaty that the United States signed, and interestingly enough, it was with the Wabanaki Confederacy. What's the significance of this event 250 years later?
7: Well, thank you. Well, just a quick note of clarification there. The Watertown Treaty itself, and Watertown Treaty of 1776, was signed in between the Wolustoque Nation and the Mi'kmaq Nation with the Second Continental Congress. They signed it through the Massachusetts Bay General Council. And the Penobscot, the Passamaquoddy, they signed their own treaties, but they weren't part of this specific one. It's in Watertown Treaty of 1776, was specifically in the Wolustoque Mi'kmaq Nations. But in terms of historical significance, I mean, this is something that I grew up learning about here in my community. We're the only Wolustoque community. Wolustoque is Maliseet. That's just the how we say it in our language. But Wolustoque means the people of the river, reference to the St. John River. But you know, I grew up learning about this particular treaty, and it's not something that was often talked about anywhere else, which is something I always found very frustrating. But it's immensely important for us. I mean, it's part of our history. And you know, in your intro there, you talked about how we were the first to ever recognize the sovereignty of the United States. Well, that always, you know, cuts both ways. They also recognize our sovereignty as well. And I grew up empowered by that history, proud to want to learn more about it and share it. I eventually moved up to Canada, where a whole other half of our nation lives. There's only one Wolustoque community here on this side of the border in Maine. There are seven on the other side of the border. So the majority of our people are on that side and have a lot of family up there. So I eventually, continued to pursue this information up in New Brunswick, in my family up in the Wilmoota First Nation. And the story they tell is significantly different there. You know, up there, it's all about the peace and friendship treaty relationship with the British Crown. And, you know, they have worked hard to seize treaty rights deriving from the peace and friendship treaty relationship. And it's very little incentive to talk about the brief moment in time when the Wolustoque and the Mi'kmaq signed a treaty with the United States in 1776. And it was a brief moment in time. We signed this agreement to fight alongside the United States, alongside the Continental Army, and in exchange for, it was primarily a trade agreement. There would be a restocking of the supplies available at a truck house in Machias. And it was from our understanding that that would also include prices. Eventually, you know, as you mentioned earlier, those prices did not come to be. They, you know, our people, you know, eventually sent return letters saying these prices were not fulfilled on the side of the states. And if you were actually pull up the text of the Watertown Treaty itself, it doesn't mention prices at all. It doesn't mention prices at all, despite the fact that the, you know, if you were to actually read the treaty minutes themselves, they do mention prices. So, I mean, it's one of those frustrating things that, you know, these were clearly, you know, oral promise within the treaty negotiation that didn't make it within the actual document itself. And it often goes overlooked. So when these prices failed to materialize, we also, you know, made our concerns known. There was a another man who came up from the Continental Army, Colonel John Allen, went up to Wolastoqe territory, found out what went wrong, and we told him. We told him that the treaty is not good enough for us. So we actually ended up renegotiating a new treaty. That was the Treaty of Ekpahok in 1777. I've also heard it called the Wolastoqe Passamaquoddy Treaty of 1777. So that wasn't just with us. The Passamaquoddy Nation joined us with that one as well.
6: And okay.
7: Well,
6: I'm curious, Zeke, the treaty was signed, this initial Treaty of Watertown, with tribal leaders who didn't fully understand that the language that the treaty was written in and the language that was probably spoken during the negotiations. Can you tell us more about what occurred during that signing? And again, you know, the aftermath, because as I understand, the treaty was broken almost immediately afterwards.
7: Yes, almost immediately, which is, it's pretty frustrating. But so the treaty itself was conducted through a translator in French. So our, you know, our delegation had a translator who spoke French, and the Massachusetts General Court had a translator who spoke French, but we did not speak English and we did not read English. And to my understanding, the actual document itself, the printed English version of the document, was never translated into Wolastoqe. It was never translated into French even. So we didn't actually understand what the terms of the English version of the treaty actually said until we returned home. You know, when we got our own translators and realized that the whole bunch of things that we thought were part of the treaty, namely the prices that we agreed upon, weren't there. And seeing as that was one of the main reasons why we were interested in a relationship with the United States at all, that was a massive omission.
6: Mm-hmm. Zeke, I can't help but note the irony here. First international treaty signed by the United States with Native leaders, and yet it was negotiated in the French language. That's kind of interesting there that would occur like that. What was it about the Continental Congress that made these early tribes fairly quick to recognize it?
7: Oh, see, that's one of those things that I've, you know, it's within my scholarship, things that I, you know, research is something a narrative that I like to play with, the question, because, I mean, from our perspective, we had this long treaty relationship with Great Britain. It began in 1725 with the Peace and Friendship Treaties, and it was a tenuous relationship. It was repeatedly broken on the part of the British. And, you know, one of the understandings that we had was that they would not expand past certain limitations along the river, but they continually kept expanding past it. And in 1760, we had another agreement, which we decided to come to another peace and friendship treaty, Treaty of 1716, which we got a trade agreement. You know, the British agreed to stop expanding past a certain point in the river. And in exchange, they created this truck house system when they promised a fixed price table for furs, and then broke that, you know, broke it almost immediately. You know, three years later is the Rural Proclamation 1763, which changed the way trading happened in the region completely, opened it up to private traders who were able to trade at any prices that they chose, and essentially broke that treaty of 1760. And there was lots of evidence, a historical record of complaints of Wolastoqwai, Mi'kmaq, Passamaquoddy, Penobscot people complaining about the abuses at the hands of these truck house owners that were primarily coming down from Nova Scotia, though some from Massachusetts as well. So, you know, when there was a new rebel faction within Massachusetts, that they presented themselves as more equitable alternatives. They intentionally wrote letters to the Wabanaki nations presenting themselves as better trading partners. One of the things that we were denied was guns and ammunition out of these trading posts. Actually, this is one of the efforts on behalf of the crown was to limit the sale of ammunition and guns, to limit guns from getting in the hands of revolutionaries. But that had the effect of stopping us from accessing guns and ammunition, which was a big part of the treaty promises. So we consider that a massive breach in the treaties. And here is this new rebel faction within Massachusetts that reached out to us and said, we understand that you are suffering at the hands of the British Crown. We have suffered as well. We are creating this new status quo. If you are interested, we will provide you with everything that the Crown has denied you.
6: Okay.
7: And yep.
6: All right, we're going to have to take a short break, Zeke, but we'll come back. And listeners, we're talking right now with Ezekiel Crofton McDonald, tribal ambassador for the Houlton Band of Maliseet Indians, and he's given us a history lesson right now on the Treaty of Watertown, 1776, and related events. Again, we're talking about the Revolutionary War efforts and Native perspectives. So give us a call if you'd like to join us and enter the conversation. 1-800-996-2848. The first Native American woman to argue a case at the Supreme Court, a sitting congressman, and one of the best lacrosse players to ever take the field are among new inductees into the Native American Hall of Fame. We'll hear from some of the 2026 class and talk about how the institution fits in with elevating Native stories. That's on the next Native America Calling.
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10: 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Sadowski Chambers

0: 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I'm Sean Spruce. We're speaking now with Native historians about their tribal connections to the events of 1776, 250 years ago. Share a comment or ask a question by calling 1-800-996-2848. That is also 1-800-99-NATIVE. Are you a member of a tribe that played a role in the Revolutionary War? If so, how did your people navigate that era politically and militarily? You can also leave a comment on our website and social media pages. Go to our Facebook, Instagram, Blue Sky, or even Threads. On the line right now, we have Ezekiel Crofton McDonald in Houlton, Maine, tribal ambassador for the Houlton Band of Maliseet Indians. And Zeke, here we are. It's almost the 250th anniversary, just a few days away from the 4th of July, since the adoption of the Declaration of Independence. How is the Houlton Band of Maliseet Indians marking the occasion?
1: Oh, I don't know. I don't think there's anything particularly special going on here. There's the in town. It's Fourth of July parade. We have a float in the town parade. The reservation here is only one part of a larger town called Houlton, Maine. And we have a float. The cultural director here, she was in charge of it, and she chose the theme "Water is Life." So we're gonna, have that particular theme.
0: Well, I know you've been working on educating others about the history of that area where you live. How's that going? Are people receptive to learning this information, these perspectives?
1: Yes, to a certain extent. I mean, one of the things that I've been gratified that people have reached out just past, it's the 250th anniversary. It's the 250th anniversary of the Watertown Treaty. And people are starting to be curious about this thing. Something I grew up learning about from my elders. It was one of those things that was a quiet thing that we quietly kind of whispered to each other. We were the first to recognize the United States, and they recognized us as well. They might forget their own history, but we never have. And it's one of those things that is starting to enter the public consciousness. People want to talk about it a little bit more, but even now, mostly what people want to talk about is that pro-American narrative. They want to talk about how we fought to secure the northern border for the United States. They don't want to talk about why would we fight for the United States to secure their borders. The reason why we went to war was for our own reasons. And that part is that frequently people don't want to have that discussion. And sometimes I enter these spaces and I want to talk about this, and I meet pushback. Because either you're looking at it from the Canadian perspective or the American perspective, and each of those perspectives use this treaty history to advance their own story on this land, their own claim to sovereignty and their own nationhood on this land. And they want to use our treaty history for those ends. And okay. I can find that very frustrating.
0: A great insight, Zeke. Really appreciate you coming on the show today. Fantastic conversation going so far. Dr. Max Scott III is another one of our guests. He's an assistant professor at Brown University. He is Narragansett. And Mac, you say we can't talk about the Narragansett Nation's involvement in the Revolutionary War without talking about King Philip's War, which took place a century before the Revolution, and it's sometimes called the First Indian War. For listeners who might not be familiar, how were Narragansett lands and governance affected by this war?
2: Yes, thank you, Sean. Before I begin, I would just like to say, unlike Zeke, I'm not a cultural ambassador for the Narragansett Indian Nation. We have, historian, we have a tribal preservation, historical preservation officer, we have elders who can all speak to everything that I'm going to talk about in a way in which, I would defer to them. So I just want to make sure that it's clear that I'm speaking for myself as a scholar and a historian and not the Narragansett Nation writ large. Thank you for, recognizing in order to really understand what is happening in 1776 among the Narragansett people and a lot of people that comprise the southern parts of the Dawnland, you have to really consider 1676, like you said, a century earlier, because what happens in that conflict is in many ways a precursor of what would happen a century later. Now, this is radio, so I can't really like show the image, but I'm sure many of the listeners are familiar with the Join or Die political cartoon created by Benjamin Franklin in 1754. And although that image was created in reference to what is remembered today as the French and Indian War, and it's a little bit of a side is if you want to know who is to blame for a conflict in American history, it is whoever is listed first, right? So the French and Indian War, it's the French and the Indians, although Native people fought on both sides of the conflict. The Mexican-American War, it's the Mexicans, the Vietnam War, it's the Vietnamese. And the conflict that we're talking about, like you said, King Philip's War, is referring to the Wampanoag Sachem Metacom, aka King Philip, and assigning obviously the blame for that conflict on him. For anyone who is unfamiliar with the Franklin Join or Die political cartoon, it might be worth a search. Although, like I said, it was produced for the French and Indian War, the reason why I mention it here is because the image was repurposed during the Revolutionary Era, and that's really where it gets its fame. It's a symbol of intercolonial solidarity. If you study the image, there's a subtext that people in the American colonies would have understood almost instantly. So when you look at the image, all of the colonies comprise a portion of a snake, right? In the snake's mm-hmm. severed body, except for the head. The head is labeled NE for New England. And this is because Franklin, when he drew the cartoon, the New England colonies, Rhode Island, Massachusetts, Connecticut, et cetera, did not need to join together because they had already formed an alliance. And this was called the United Colonies. And that comes from that first conflict. And in that, that was the first intercolonial alliance of English speaking persons. And they had joined in an attempt to kind of create what they would call a New England by erasing what is the Dawn Land. The conflict was one of the deadliest conflicts per capita on Turtle Island. So from its very beginning, the unity of those who would come to fashion themselves as Americans began in opposition to Native peoples and as a way to dispossess and erase indigenous populations. And of course, this modus operandi, this effort to unite in opposition to indigenous lifeways continues to this day.
0: Mac, I went ahead and looked up online an image of the Join or Die cartoon. It's exactly as you describe it, the snake being cut into different sections. As you mentioned, the deadliest war in early colonial American history. How did your people recover from these major losses? And what was the state of the tribe by the time of the Declaration in 1776?
2: Yeah, so there's... The war, like I said, like you said, is per capita extremely deadly. So for the Narragansett Confederacy, just before the war breaks out, there's somewhere around 10,000 members within the group. After the war, we're talking a few hundred, right? So this is devastating beyond devastating. And what is happening is that this conflict, commonly referred to as King Philip's War, which is really what I like to use and what some other people call it, the War for New England, because that's really what it was, right? I try not to ascribe to the blame game of naming our wars, by the first person or whoever's trying to blame
0: sure
2: for doing the war. But by 1776, so what happens is by 1776, after 100 years past this war for New England, everything that the colonists had really fought and died for in 1676 had largely come to fruition. So through acts of like genocidal violence and enslavement, the colonial mission to really dispossess and supplant the Dawnlands indigenous population had proceeded almost completely unabated. So when the Revolutionary War rolls around, Native people in the region are no longer command the power or populations to have a determinative sway on the outcome of the war. So, if anything, what 1776 highlights for many was the desperate conditions under which Native peoples maintain their communities and connections. So you could find Native peoples participating in the war as an act of expediency, either to earn some much-needed income or to free themselves from exploitative indentures. But that would have been the experience.
0: Okay. Matt, let's talk about the 1st Rhode Island Regiment, one of the few units in the Continental Army to serve throughout the entire Revolutionary War. For years, it was known as an all-black unit, but you and others from the Narragansett Nation point out that it included Native people as well. Tell us more about the 1st Rhode Island Regiment.
2: Yeah, so there's if you search the 1st Rhode Island Regiment, you'll get results that will turn its AKA, right? The Black Regiment, like you said, still. You will also likely come across a well-known Revolutionary era watercolor. It's from 1781, and it's an image depicting a black soldier from the Rhode Island Regiment. So this has become the narrative of the group. But in their book, From Slaves to Soldiers, authors Robert Geek and Loren Spears explain that despite the common name, there were many Native Americans that also served in the regiment. But I think it's important for your listeners to know and understand that the oversight of the common historical narrative is by no means benign, right? Instead, this is intentional. By naming the regiment the Black Regiment and depicting the soldiers as only African-descended peoples, the way we remember the 1st Rhode Island Regiment works to both normalize and perpetuate settler colonial logics of erasure and inconsequence.
0: Mac, I'm doing a lot of Googling talking to you here. I'm looking up all these images. I see this images
2: I'm sorry, I'm sorry, yeah.
0: no, I'm learning a ton here. This is great. I'm looking at this image of this black militia member back in the day, or 1st Rhode Island Regiment member. Really, really intriguing. Now, you've been part of a program called Reimagining New England Histories, and it sets out to improve how black and indigenous history is integrated into K-12 curriculum in Northeastern schools. What is Reimagining New England Histories, and how much progress has been made?
2: All right. Thank you for that question, and I don't know. I think there is progress being made, but it's really hard to tell. I'll explain for a few reasons why. But essentially, this project was funded by a grant from the Andrew W. Mellon Foundation, and it was born out of the social justice movement that was highlighted during the early 2020s. So this project sought to contend with the inequalities that we had been witnessing on our TV screens. And by asking the question, what can be done to inspire greater social, political, and economic equality? So, what we at the Ruth J. Simmons Center, along with some of our partners, said is that the region's foundational narrative is deeply rooted in the settler colonial logics of dispossession and disappearance. And that these are so enduring and exclusionary that they continue to shape the way that people conceptualize the histories and experiences of their neighbors.

0: grounding the lived experiences of Native and African descended communities. In our approach, it was a three-pronged approach. There was an exhibit titled Entwined, and it was displayed at the Mystic Seaport Museum for about 2 years. It was really a terrific exhibit. So maybe some of the listeners had a chance to be able to see that. Right now, I'm preparing an anthology to send to publishers that features 49 pieces that highlight and detail the experiences of Black and Indigenous persons and communities throughout New England. And finally, we created a standards aligned K-12 curriculum that foregrounds the importance and significance of the contributions made by Native and Black communities in both the historical and contemporary eras. And you can find the curriculum if you it's at sites .brown.edu RNEH K-12, or you can just search RNEH K-12 curriculum. So that's for any teachers out there that are looking for materials that foreground and talk about the important ways in which Black and Indigenous communities contributed to the historical and contemporary realities in New England.
1: 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Join us if you'd like to participate in this conversation. Maybe you are from a tribe that has a connection to the Revolutionary War. 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That'll work just as well. Or visit us on social media, Facebook, Instagram. Those are probably our two most popular platforms with social media. So go ahead and post, like, comment on today's show. We'll be right back. We're going to continue this conversation, and we have another guest who's going to join us as well.
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0: on our website, NativeAmericaCalling.com, and all major podcast platforms as well. We have Dr. Max Scott III on the line, assistant professor at Brown University. He is also a Narragansett tribal member. And Mac, I want to ask you about the Narragansett Nation's current relationship with America 250 and how you're reflecting on this anniversary coming up.
1: So I haven't seen too much kind of like Zeke, where this is more of a, you know, American holiday and celebration. And we actually have our green corn harvest or August meeting. And that is the second. So it's, you know, somewhat a month away, but the second weekend in August, and that's like our big celebration. So I'm sure that, you know, part of this, you know, remembrance would be celebrated at that time too. But I'd like to invite anyone, all of your listeners, to attend that if they are in there and they have an opportunity. But in reflecting on America at 250 and the celebrations, I want to just take a quick second to kind of provide a what I believe is a stark example of how the logics of settler colonialism continue to erase Native peoples and really inform the way in which the people in the country kind of see themselves. Despite what lawmakers in Texas recently decided, the separation of church and state and religious freedom remain among the most important tenets of American idealism and identity. And I used to teach high school in Virginia. And in Virginia, they will tell you that these ideals originated with them. Right? They say, well, Thomas Jefferson wrote this document called the Virginia Statute of Religious Freedom in 1777, and that's where these ideas come from. I also taught high school in Rhode Island, and there in Rhode Island, they will tell you, no, right? Not Virginia. They'll say, these ideas about religious freedom and separation of church and state originated in Rhode Island with Roger Williams in the 1630s and 1640s. So, you know, a good hundred, almost a century and a half before. But in either case, the true authors of the freedoms that many Americans hold so dear is not truly revealed because and the reason why is because it doesn't fit with the narrative that interprets all things indigenous as retrogressive. All right. The fact is that Roger Williams had his epiphany about the merits of religious freedom while living in the Narragansett country under the protection of the Narragansett people, whose population actively practiced freedom of conscience, right? Or what Roger Williams would become known for, what Rhode Island would become known for, and in many ways what the United States would become known for. But that history of the indigenous peoples of the Narragansett as the originators of those deeply held American ideals isn't well known or isn't talked about because it doesn't fit with the narrative.
0: All right. More really, really insightful comments here today. History lesson, historical perspective. Dr. Max Scott III, our second guest on the show, just keeping it going here for our listeners, keeping us engaged and interested. And I'm going to go ahead and introduce a third guest now who joins us from Bartlesville, Oklahoma, Jeremy Johnson. He is the Cultural Education Director of the Delaware Tribe of Indians and also a citizen of the Delaware Tribe of Indians. Jeremy, welcome to Native America Calling. Hello.
2: Hey, Kulamosi Hutch. How are you? I'm doing well today. I'm glad to be on.
0: I'm doing well, too. Thank you for asking. Now, we spoke with our other guests about how much indigenous land had been taken by 1776, and that same year, A Lenape leader by the name of Chief White Eyes addressed the Continental Congress in Philadelphia to improve relations and protect Lenape territory. Who was Chief White Eyes, Jeremy, and why did he go before this newly formed government?
2: Well, Chief White Eyes was a Lenape man who was born in around about 1730. And he rose through the ranks of his community to become a leader. He had seen the French and Indian War. He had seen Pontiac's War, often referred to as Pontiac's Rebellion. He had seen the Battle of Bushy Run. He had dealt with and seen his other communities, the Lenape communities, dealing with the British and the French. So it kind of goes back to that French-Indian War. Our people had been in contact with European colonists for well over 200 years by that time. And so we've had relationships with the Dutch and the Swedish and the English as they came to what they called the New World, of course, what we call now Lenape Hoking, our Lenape homelands, which encompass all of eastern Pennsylvania, all of New Jersey, southeastern New York, and northern Delaware. And so we've had this long relationship with the colonists of different nations of European coming from Europe, and a lot of trade had started with that. And so we had these complicated relationships anyway. And so what White Eyes, as his family and community were navigating these trade agreements and things, he saw our Lenape peoples side with the French in the French and Indian War. And they saw the result of that with the British and the signing of the Treaty of Easton in 1758. And what that treaty did is it removed our Lenape peoples further away from our original homelands into western Pennsylvania and the Ohio territories. And we also had Commander-in-Chief of the British armies, Amherst, who began to tighten the trade with our Lenape communities. They started tightening down, not giving guns, ammunition, and gunpowder. And that had negative effects on our communities when it came to hunting and things like that. So we saw this happening, and he saw this happening. And he saw this newly forming nation, basically, these people who were fighting against the British. He saw encroachments of settlers into lands which were agreed upon were going to be Lenape lands in 1758. There was a lot of discontent in our Lenape communities throughout the lands they were on. And so what he saw was, and he tried to preach to others basically, is he saw was a disagreement between a father and his children, as it was put. So the disagreement being between King George and the colonists there. And he tried to advocate to stay neutral through all of this. Don't get involved with with anyone else's family business. Well, that's kind of the mindset, even as he began moving forward. And he actually was a part of Washington's forces. He actually achieved the rank of a colonel in Washington's forces. He was a man who knew George Washington, and he was also a close friend with the first Indian agent of the United States, George Morgan. So when he went to Continental Congress, what he was basically trying to do was to establish that relationship because he saw this emerging power, and so that they could remain neutral but establish this relationship so they can continue to trade and hopefully live in the ways they had before in the community and with their traditional and cultural ways.
0: And how was he received when he went before the Continental Congress?
2: Actually, he was received well. It began negotiations with the Lenape. And in fact, White Eyes had to convince others who had opposed both British and American forces and other communities to come to the table and talk about peace, because you had great leaders and great warriors in the western Pennsylvania and Ohio territories, people like Chief Hoopocon or Chief Pipe, and you had Killbuck, who was one of the most feared Lenape warriors in the West, and he had to convince our own communities to come to the table to establish this relationship. So by 1778, after the United States was pretty much formed as a nation then, there was a treaty signed. And it was the first treaty between the newly formed nation of the United States and a native nation. And that was signed in September of 1778. So he was successful in negotiating that treaty between our Lenape communities and the newly formed United States.
0: Okay.
2: And in that treaty, we were promised a 14th state. We were promised two representatives in Congress, trade goods and things of that nature. And we promised to basically aid the United States in building forts and allow safe passage to the lands in which we lived.
0: Okay. Now with Jeremy, this is the Treaty of Fort Pitt that you're referring to, 1778. And this is really interesting that it included this essentially a 14th state that would be for native interests. Obviously that didn't work out. What happened?
2: Yeah, so this 14th state, well, all of the treaty basically began to fall apart when 6 months later, after the signing, Chief White Eyes was murdered in the Ohio Territories. And it was basically covered up that he was murdered by fellow militiamen for the Americans. They came back because they realized they needed the alliance with the Lenape, or the Delawares, as we referred to them, and they basically told our communities that he had died of smallpox, when in fact he had been killed by fellow militiamen. And so that treaty began to fall apart immediately. And so that, again, raised conflict between our communities and the American forces.
0: All right. Thank you, Jeremy. We have time for a caller. This is Eric, who is listening up in Lapway, Idaho, Nez Perce Country on station KIYE. Hello, brother. You're on the air.
3: Hey, talk to me with Sean. I just really enjoyed the gentleman's last comments, and I just wanted to piggyback a little bit off of that. I'm a descendant of Tom Hill from the Lenape people, Delaware people, so I appreciate his words and history of that. And I just wanted to say a little bit about the with the Nez Perce, early settlements for us, we have archaeological evidence of villages along the Clearwater, Salmon, and Snake Rivers as early as 500 BC. And then, as our villages in life, Cain, we had many villages throughout the Northeast Oregon, Washington, and Idaho, and it really changed and transformed in the 1700s where, we acquired the horse, the Nez Perce became horse master, riders, and breeders. It allowed us to go travel to the Great Plains to hunt buffalo and trade with other tribes. And the early hardships came in the 1700s as well. Smallpox epidemic devastated the populations. Enemies in the East acquired firearms, pushing the Nemipu onto the defensive side of things. And so then our first encounters came in the early 1800s with Lewis and Clark. First met them, on up there near present day Weipe, Idaho, and we found them when they were nearly starving, and the tribe provided food and helped the explorers build dugout canoes and whatnot. And then the French fur traders came into play, in the early 1800s as well. And then the loss started to happen after that with the treaties and the loss of lands and the expansion with gold and all that. And so when I think about how it's transformed in 2000, in 250 years, I ask this question, to the American people: how do you judge how America's done in terms of how equal is everybody? They want all men are created equal. Well, what does that really mean in the American eyes? Are all men created equal? Now that you look back at 250 years and see what America's done,
0: That's the question. That is certainly the question that our caller Eric in Lapway, Idaho poses. Really appreciate that call. And mentioning the Lewis and Clark expedition, which occurred, began in 1804. So not long after the declaration was signed, there was already this push towards the far western frontier that all plays into this topic we're talking about today. And Jeremy Johnson, I want to go back to you. We've got time for one more question before we got to wrap up. And you were recently featured in a New York Times article about the efforts by you and other Lenape people to reestablish connections to your homelands in New York. How are those efforts proceeding?
2: It's a process. We've been disconnected from our original homelands for well over 200 years. And so it's something that we have been striving for, to reconnect, because the importance of where we originated to our culture and traditional ways, the understanding you gain by being in those places is immense. So it is an effort that we have committed to, and taking community members, tribal citizens out to experience the lands, and to also educate people around about who the original inhabitants of Lenape Hohokam are and where they are now, because that's a long history there, long, complicated history we could spend hours talking about our forced displacements and removals from our homelands. And those efforts have been successful in many ways. We have a lot of work to do in reestablishing our connection with our homelands and the communities that are there now.
0: All right. Any thoughts on America 250, Jeremy, before we wrap up? What are your plans for the 4th of July?
2: You know, I'm just going to spend some time with family while we have it over the weekend, but nothing really to celebrate like other individuals that go on. We kind of think and reflect back on our relationships and how hopefully we can move forward in better ways, because, you know, this has been a history fraught with turbulence, conflict, and trauma, and we can only hope to move forward and make things better for everyone.
0: And with that, we're out of time. But before we wrap up, I want to thank our guests Jeremy Johnson, Zeke Crofton McDonald, and Professor Mac Scott III. Join us again tomorrow when we will hear from Native leaders and cultural advocates recently inducted into the National Native American Hall of Fame. I'm Sean Spruce. You've been listening to the one, the only Native America Calling.

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I'm your host, Sean Spruce, and today we are speaking with Native historians about their tribe's early interactions with the United States 250 years ago. A reminder, you can listen back to this show and all past shows.

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expected September 25th. That's a sneak peek of Hermanos Gutierrez' newest album, Los Ojos del Condor. Expected on Easy Eye Sound, that's Diane Arbach's label. It's Canto Andino, a recent addition into the mainstream that's kicking off this hour. I'm Brett Mabee. And of course, if you're just now joining, you picked a heck of a time as we have the whole hour ahead. But if you do have to step away, don't ever forget you can always join me digitally at mainstreamradio.net or every Monday through Friday on nv1.org. Daddy Long Legs coming up in the playlist. Also one from the Talking Heads. Later on, Bruce Springsteen, a new one from Carlita, and our first new addition comes from Lorraine. This is the lead single from her upcoming Fata Morgana. For your consideration and approval, enjoy this June 10th release, and don't go anywhere. I'll be back with you in just a few. In the meantime, it's Soulless Cycle on the Mainstream.

Danita Large with her take on Iron Maiden's Run to the Hills from her 2026 The Ancestors on the mainstream. We also heard one from Australian rockers Amelin the Sniffers with Doing in Me Head. And for the first time, it was a track that Pitchfork recently called the heaviest track that Lorraine ever put out. That was Soulless Cycle that we introduced into the rotation. I'm Brett Mabee, and if you're a singer-songwriter, I need your attention just for a quick second. If you record your own music, send those to me for consideration in the rotation by emailing them directly to brett@mainstreamradio.net or by sending them physically to Brett Mabee, Turtle Island Tunes, Full Moon Radio, P.O. Box 252, Salamanca, New York, 14779. I look forward to hearing from you soon. And of course, that's not the only reason to reach out. I love hearing from listeners. I love the real world connections that happen through the AM/FM frequencies, and you're always invited to stay in touch. One from Indigenous actor and musician Tommy J. Mueller before too long. We'll also be hearing one from Blue Mountain Tribe. And again, a new one from Carlita as we celebrate some of the good news for Manhattan and beyond. In the meantime, we're going to kick off this set with a previously unreleased Bill Withers song that was offered to Taj Mahal to record. They got the blessing of the Bill Withers estate. Taj Mahal teamed up with the Phantom Blues Band for an incredible take on Time here on the mainstream.

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One from Najuan before this block is through. I'll join you again after one from William Prince. The first song of this set is from a singer-songwriter who wrote a song for the first Harry Potter movie, but it was rejected. I'm sure a lot of rock stars did that, actually. In fact, Warner Brothers, for the Harry Potter franchise, had a strict no commercial songs rule, so therefore they turned it down. And if that doesn't give it away, maybe this does. This rock star also has an asteroid named after him. And to date, he's still never had a number one hit as a performer. Well, if that doesn't give it away, I also met him about a month ago now. Bruce Springsteen, Streets of Minneapolis, kicking off this block. I'll be back before you know it. In the meantime, you're listening to The Mainstream. Through the

From William Prince's Further From the Country, it's On Rolls the Wheel, as we get ready to roll on separately, as we draw near an end on the mainstream. Okay, we also heard Tommy J. Mueller, Can't Get My Heart Around That, Najuan Solar, and it was Bruce Springsteen's Streets of Minneapolis that got us into the half. I hate to step out of the studio now, but as always, I broadcast 7 days a week, 3 hours a day, so there's a good chance you'll be joining me again sooner than later. Check your local listings for the next time you can dial it in, and if you want to have more of the mainstream carried, always reach out to Nola Daves Moses, the distribution director for Native Voice One. Send her a line at nola@nb1.org. Motto, coming up before the hour is through. Also one from the Seattle-based Take Four. But as I was mentioning in the opener, we're going to be celebrating New York City with their recent win in the NBA Finals. The first time since 1973. I was going to pass on Carlita and Sophie Tucker's Manhattan, but I want to celebrate too. So enjoy this June 10th release and let me know what you think about it. Be good to yourself and each other and keep on keeping on.

Yeah. Since it was back on the ride, proof to you is.

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one thing well to make it in this world, man. 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

0: put this beautiful whale fetus into a cooler. We estimated it was 150 pounds.
1: Campers near Sitka helped to solve the mystery of a dead pregnant whale found on the beach. I'm Rhonda McBride. That story coming up, but first, now that the Alaska Supreme Court says it's okay to put a second Dan Sullivan on the ballot, the question is, how will the names look so you can tell the difference between Dan Sullivan of Petersburg, who is challenging the incumbent Senator Dan Sullivan? After the court ordered the Alaska Division of Elections to put both names on the ballot, it left it up to the division to decide how the names would appear. The division has released a sample ballot that lists Petersburg Dan as Sullivan Daniel J. Jr., but left the space for party affiliation blank. The senator is listed as Sullivan Dan S. with the words registered Republican and incumbent beside his name. Petersburg Dan had asked to be listed as Dan, not Daniel, and as a Republican. So far, the Division of Elections is not offering any explanations for the way it listed the candidates on the sample ballot. It was supposed to begin printing them at noon yesterday. 35 years ago, about 13,000 commemorative bricks were sold to help fund improvements at Town Square, a park in the heart of downtown Anchorage. Now that park is undergoing major construction to revitalize the area, and those who bought the bricks will have a chance to get them back. Nicolette Chimato with the city's Parks and Recreation Department says that between the construction and the state of the bricks, it's time to remove them.
2: The bricks are there. Still serving their purpose, but they kind of reached the end of their serviceability. You know, they're breaking, you can hardly read them anymore. Now that we're doing the reconstruction, it just made sense to take them up and offer them back to the community members that purchased them.
1: The bricks are currently being excavated and put on pallets separated by location. Once available, owners will be able to search for their bricks at a designated spot. Pickup is expected to take place late summer into early fall. It's been almost 8 months since two people disappeared in a storm generated by Typhoon Halong. Alaska state troopers say the remains of a Quigilingok man recovered last month near the village have been identified as Chester Cashatok. He was 45. Troopers say an elder from Quigilingok, 71-year-old Vernon Paul, is still missing. Cashatok's family held a memorial service for him in Bethel on Sunday. The disaster, which forced an entire village to relocate, claimed another life, Ella Mae Cashatok. Her remains were found just after floods swept through Quigilingok. The goosebeak whale is rarely seen in southeast Alaska, but one washed up on shore near Sitka last month. As KCAW's Hope McKenney reports, it was found by a group of Sitkans camping off Kruzoff Island.
3: Ellie Schmidt and a few of her friends were camping at Fred's Creek Cabin in early June. On a rainy Saturday morning at low tide, they took a walk on the beach.
0: And we came across a weird object, which I thought was part of a boat. She thought maybe it was a very weirdly colored log, like it was very white and gleaming.
3: As they got closer, they realized it was a whale. Closer still, a very unusual one.
0: To me, it was the weirdest whale I've ever seen. It had the shape of a dolphin, but it was so much bigger than a dolphin, and it was really striking.
3: The whale was about 20 feet long, but it wasn't just one. Schmidt says they also saw a fetus protruding from the adult whale's body. So they tied the mother up on the beach, anchoring her body to drifted logs, and they called NOAA's Regional Marine Mammal Stranding Coordinators, who asked them to remove the fetus and take it back to Sitka on their 8-foot dinghy.
0: And so we basically, you know, found whatever gloves we had around, whatever sharp things we had around, and then carefully cut open the whale, and then put this beautiful whale fetus into a cooler. We estimated it was 150 pounds, around 6 feet long, and very beautiful.
3: Whale biologist Lauren Wild met them at the dock, put the whale fetus into a body bag, and put it in the freezer at the local University of Alaska Southeast campus.
4: And then it sort of became, should we go out and do a necropsy on the mom? Is there information we can find out?
3: Goose-beaked whales are found in deep offshore waters in most oceans and seas worldwide, but their migration patterns still aren't known. They're the deepest and longest diving mammal in the world, capable of diving at least 3,300 feet for 20 to 40 minutes to feed on cephalopods like squid and octopus.
4: It's sort of a very unusual thing for a beaked whale to wash up because they live offshore, and they're deep divers.
3: Wild put a small response team together and returned to the stranding site 2 days later to perform a partial necropsy, or animal autopsy, on the mother. Wild says they were able to retrieve the head, get skin and blubber samples for genetics and hormone testing, and fecal samples to test for harmful algal blooms. They also looked in her stomach, which was full of squid beaks, meaning she likely didn't starve to death.
4: We weren't able to sort of definitively say what the cause of death was, unfortunately, and it was in kind of a moderate decomposition stage. We weren't really able to get all the things that we would want to get.
3: Wild says while she had hoped they could retrieve more, she's grateful they got the opportunity to do the necropsy at all.
4: Beaked whales are so poorly understood exactly what they're doing and what they're eating.
3: Wild says they scanned the fetus at the local hospital on June 25th. And she says they plan to perform a public necropsy on the fetus at Whale Fest this fall, which could shed light on what caused them to wash ashore on a remote Southeast Alaska island. Reporting in Sitka, I'm Hope McKenney.
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2: There aren't a lot of artists out there who rep their hometown like Kurt Vile. 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

0: Live from NPR News in Washington, I'm Ryland Barton. President Trump is defending his $1.1 billion in crypto earnings last year. NPR's Franco Ordonez has more on the Republican leader's latest financial disclosures.
1: The president said he's not the only one to make a lot of money during his time in office, arguing that he made money because the stock market is up.
2: You know why I'm profiting? Because the stock market's going up. Everybody's profiting. If you have a 401k, how's your 401k done? Up 85%. Thank you, President Trump.
1: The earnings in cryptocurrency include more than $500 million related to World Liberty Financial, the crypto business founded in part by Trump and his sons. The 927-page financial forms also show large profits from properties bearing his name. He took in more than $50 million from both his golf courses in Scotland and near Washington, D.C. Franco Ordonez, NPR News.
0: There's been a surge of National Guard troops in Washington, D.C. during the America 250 celebrations, but several former military officials are urging governors to keep their troops away out of concern they'll be used in President Trump's crackdown in the city, as NPR's Kat Lonsdorf reports.
3: The letter includes signatures from 19 former service secretaries and retired officers who served under presidents from both parties. It acknowledges it's usual for governors to send the National Guard to D.C. for big celebrations, but says, quote, the present situation is fundamentally different. For months, thousands of armed and uniformed troops have been patrolling D.C. as part of an ongoing and controversial anti-crime federal task force, which the letter says is a, quote, troubling departure from the separation of military personnel and domestic law enforcement. There are now nearly 5,000 troops in the city. It warns more could, quote, only exacerbate these corrosive trends. Kat Lonsdorf, NPR News, Washington.
0: Starting today, Medicare beneficiaries can get access to popular obesity drugs for $50 a month. NPR's Sydney Lupkin reports on the new option.
4: The Medicare Bridge program gives beneficiaries access to Wegovy, Zepbound, and Foundayo for $50 monthly copays. But not everyone is eligible. It's limited to patients with Medicare Part D coverage who have a body mass index of over 35 or who have a BMI of over 27 and other qualifying conditions. Patients will also need their doctors to fill out prior authorization forms and get them approved before Medicare will cover the drugs. Dr. Dossie Trentz is the president of the American Association of Clinical Endocrinology.
5: There's hope that within the next upcoming year and a half that we would have people see how successful it is and then hopefully continue it into the future.
4: The temporary test program will run through the end of 2027. Sydney Lupkin, NPR News.
0: The death toll from last week's earthquakes in Venezuela has risen to nearly 2,300 people. More than 11,000 are injured. The numbers are expected to rise. This is NPR News. A federal judge has ordered the Defense Department to lift its requirement that journalists be accompanied by an escort while in the Pentagon. The ruling is another legal setback to the Trump administration's effort to restrict media coverage of the Pentagon. Idaho health officials are investigating two outbreaks tied to people drinking raw milk. From member station Boise State Public Radio, Lauren Patterson reports officials say more than 100 people there have gotten sick and at least 11 hospitalized.
6: The Idaho Department of Health and Welfare says the spike of illnesses tied to drinking unpasteurized or raw milk began in May, and that most people are sick from two different milking operations, which are both cooperating with the investigation. Officials say many tested positive for Campylobacteriosis, a bacterial infection. Idaho does not require raw milk to be tested for pathogens before going to market. Felicia Wu is a professor of food safety, toxicology, and risk assessment at Michigan State University.
7: Week after week, there are reports of outbreaks and cases of illness associated with raw milk consumption.
6: A spokesperson for the department said they have no plans for new guidance or restrictions on raw milk. For NPR News, I'm Lauren Patterson in Kuski, Idaho.
0: World Cup players are dealing with a new rule that results in a red card for anyone covering their mouth when verbally confronting another player. FIFA established the rule to prevent players from hiding abusive comments. A red card means a player was ejected from the match and is suspended from the following one. Yesterday, Ecuador defender Piero Incapié was sent off in a match against Mexico. This is NPR News from Washington.
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0: Live from NPR News in Washington, I'm Ryland Barton. President Trump says Republicans will hold a midterm convention in Dallas this September. The Texas Newsroom's Blaise Gainey explains it's weeks away from when voters will begin casting ballots for several statewide elections.
1: Texas has been a red state for all of the 21st century, but polls show the U.S. Senate race at a gridlock between Democrat James Tallarico and Republican Ken Paxton. John Taylor is the department chair of political science at the University of Texas at San Antonio. He believes that contest is playing a big part in why Trump wants to bring the Republican Party to the state.
2: They've seen the public polls out there, you know, showing Tallarico with a slight lead or tie and such like that. My guess, their internal polling is scaring them.
1: Taylor says the move is a last-ditch effort by Republicans to try and swing things in their favor ahead of a significant midterm election. I'm Blaise Gainey in Austin.
0: The Supreme Court struck down President Trump's efforts to end birthright citizenship. In response, the Justice Department says it's turning its attention to visitors suspected of coming into the country to give birth. NPR's Jacqueline Diaz has more.
3: The U.S. Justice Department wants its prosecutors to go after people taking part in something called birth tourism. In the U.S., that means when a foreign national comes into the country just to give birth and to get their child American citizenship. Acting Attorney General Todd Blanch is setting his sights on birth tourism operations.
4: It's a booming industry, and it will continue given the Supreme Court's decision yesterday.
3: The Justice Department wants to go after those people coming to the U.S. under, quote, false pretenses. Pregnant women and those involved in their travel could face charges like visa fraud or money laundering. Jacqueline Diaz, NPR News.
0: President Trump took his maiden voyage on a new Air Force One today. The retrofitted 747 worth $400 million was gifted from Qatar. It's no longer light blue, instead has a navy blue belly and red and gold stripes. Millions of people from the Midwest to the East Coast are dealing with sweltering heat and humidity, which is forecast to last through early next week. In Chicago, officials are still taking lessons from a deadly 1990s heat wave, as Alex Degman from member station WBEZ reports.
5: This heat wave quickly came to Chicago after weeks of below-average temperatures. It brought back memories of July 1995, when 739 people died from heat over the course of a week. Chicago Fire Department Commissioner Annette Nance Holt was a field supervisor at the time. She says she wishes more was done.
6: I wish somebody would have been with him. I wish somebody would have called for him instead of us finding him like that alone.
5: Now, Holt says well-being checks have greatly increased. The department gets daily heat emergency reports and can allocate resources on the fly. And building codes now require certain apartment buildings to have air conditioning. Still, it's very hot, and it will be through at least the end of the week. For NPR News, I'm Alex Degman in Chicago.
0: This is NPR. A breakaway group of traditionalist Catholics has directly defied Pope Leo XIV by consecrating four bishops without his consent. The Society of St. Pius X is dismissing the resulting excommunications and schism by declaring it was a sacred duty to defend the Catholic faith. The group opposes the modernizing reforms of the Catholic Church. Today marks the official opening of a program that allows federal dollars to go towards short-term workforce training programs. But NPR's Alyssa Nadworny reports that at first, very few existing programs will qualify.
7: To qualify, programs have to be in an in-demand field, demonstrate high earnings, and be the right length, between 8 and 14 weeks, and between 150 and 599 instructional hours. But for lots of community colleges, existing workforce training programs don't fit these narrow qualifications just yet. Carrie Warwick-Smith oversees federal policy at the Association of Community College Trustees.
8: I think the reality that's setting in is that July 1 is not a floodgate. It is a start point of the marathon.
7: She expects most students will have to wait until at least next spring to get those federal dollars. Alyssa Nadworny, NPR News.
0: Village People co-founder Victor Willis has died. He performed dressed as a police officer and co-wrote some of the disco group's biggest hits, including YMCA and Macho Man. The group announced his death on Facebook, citing a short but aggressive illness. Victor Willis was 74 years old. 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
0: 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Alaskan voices, a world of music. 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

0: Live from NPR News in Washington, I'm Ryland Barton. A new financial disclosure shows President Trump and his family raked in more than $1 billion from cryptocurrency ventures in the past year. Associated Press reporter Bernard Condon says the speed that Trump made the money is surprising.
1: His property business, at least according to my judgment, is growing at the fastest it has in the century since the Trump Organization, his family business, started. And yet, crypto triumphs.
0: Trump also took in tens of millions of dollars from new properties in countries beholden to the U.S. for military support or seeking tariff relief, and he got tens of millions more suing media companies. The White House says the president has no financial conflicts and only acts in the public interests. Democratic socialists have pulled off some high-profile wins in recent congressional primaries. Now, some Democrats worry it could hurt the party's chances of regaining a majority in Congress next year. NPR's Elena Moore reports.
2: Democratic socialist candidates say their movement is gaining ground at a time when Americans are struggling economically and feel fed up with the political status quo. But some within the Democratic Party are hesitant to broadly associate with that movement, arguing it could alienate swing voters in key toss-up districts that Democrats want to win in November. Matt Bennett is a co-founder of the centrist think tank Third Way.
3: Of course, it's possible to run as a left-leaning populist without adopting the maximalism of the extremes. But it is very hard for Democrats now to distinguish themselves.
2: Because, he says, Republicans will try to paint Democrats and Democratic socialists as one in the same. Elena Moore, NPR News.
0: Today, the U.S. men's national soccer team has its biggest test yet of the FIFA World Cup. They'll face Bosnia-Herzegovina in the first round of the knockout stage. NPR's Becky Sullivan has this preview.
4: The World Cup is now in the win-or-go-home phase of the tournament, and some good teams have already gone home. U.S. defender Chris Richards says his team won't underestimate their opponent.
5: They're a good team that also deserve to be here. Ultimately, we know that how we've played so far throughout the tournament has been very successful, so we're going to try to stick to that and, again, hopefully win the game.
4: Bosnia and Herzegovina came into the World Cup ranked number 64. They are the underdogs, but they have talented players and an effective defense. The U.S. men haven't beaten a European team in any game since they last beat Bosnia back in 2021. Both teams were much different then, and the stakes are far higher now. The winner will move on to the round of 16. The loser will pack their bags. Becky Sullivan, NPR News, Santa Clara, California.
0: The World Cup's group stage ranks as the most watched ever on English language television, according to Sports Media Watch. It averaged 5.05 million viewers on Fox Sports and 4.6 million on Telemundo and Peacock, up 92% and 122% respectively from 2022. It's NPR. Lines are growing at Russian gas stations as several months of Ukrainian attacks have set oil refineries ablaze and choked supplies. Fuel rationing has been introduced in many regions. The fuel crisis has brought Moscow's invasion of Ukraine home to ordinary Russians. President Putin acknowledged the problems for motorists and businesses. The grocery chain Kroger says it plans to buy a rival retailer called Giant Eagle, a regional chain based in Pennsylvania. It's Kroger's first major deal since the meltdown of its mega merger with Albertsons a year and a half ago, as NPR's Alina Selyuk reports.
6: Kroger is once again trying to grow by buying a competing grocery chain. This time, Giant Eagle, which is not to be confused with Giant Food and the Giant Company. Giant Eagle is a family-run supermarket chain with about 200 stores and pharmacies in northern Ohio, Western Pennsylvania, Indiana, Maryland, and West Virginia. Kroger is offering $1.7 billion for Giant Eagle. It's a much smaller deal than Kroger's failed bid to buy its biggest rival, Albertsons. That $25 billion mega deal fell apart in 2024, blocked by courts over concerns that it would limit competition. Kroger and Albertsons are still in a legal dispute over the fiasco. Alina Selyuk, NPR News.
0: Martial arts icon and San Francisco native Bruce Lee will become the first Chinese-American in California history with an annual namesake day. Democratic Governor Gavin Newsom signed a law officially designating May 17th as Bruce Lee Day, the day in 1959 that an 18-year-old Lee returned to San Francisco after spending his childhood in Hong Kong. It's NPR.
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8: 6:03 is the time. It's the afternoon music show. Ouija's here with you on a sunny Wednesday. Hope your Wednesday's going great. Mine's going great. I could be outside. That might be better, but I get to spin tunes. That's pretty good, too. So that's what we're going to do for the next couple hours. We've got great stuff coming up in the next, well, all afternoon, really. But we've got great stuff coming up in the next half hour. We've got some new music from, what do we have new music? We have new music from Drivin' and Cryin'. They've got a new CD called Crushing Flowers. We'll play something from that. Some music, local music from Casey Smith Project. And we're going to start off with some music from S.G. Goodman, a new CD called Planting by the Signs. Has a tune on it called Pepper. Let's check it out, shall we? On 90.3 KNBA, Music Matters.

Some music there from Langhorne Slim. Rock and Roll is the name of that tune from an album called The Dreamin' Kind. Before that, title track from Chuck Prophet's album Wake the Dead came out a year and a half ago, 2 years ago. I think it's probably 2 years ago. Love that album, though. Lots of cool tunes on it. And we start off with S.G. Goodman. Some new music there, a tune called Pepper, which you might recognize. That's what we heard for the last few minutes. It's the Afternoon Music Show. Hope your Wednesday's going great. More music now from Casey Smith Project.

0: Some new music there from Driving and Crying. Tune's called Mirror, Mirror, the album, the new album, Crushing Flowers. Before that, title track from an album back in the 70s. I don't know the exact date. Sailing Shoes was the name of the album. Little Feet was the artist. This past week was the anniversary of the passing of Lowell George. So that's why I was reminded of that one. We started off with some local music, a single from Casey Smith Project, a tune called Wasteland. That's what we heard for the last little bit. It's the Afternoon Music Show. Hope your Wednesday's going great. Tune in on Friday at 10 a.m. following Native America Calling for First America, a one-hour radio special revealing a long-buried history behind the American Revolution, hosted by Cherokee reporter, Rebecca Nagel. 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We're going to take a break, but a short one, I promise, and then more tunes. Stick around.
1: There aren't a lot of artists out there who rep their hometown like Kurt Vile. 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

some music from Cake there, one of my favorites. They're coming to the fair this year. If you haven't seen Cake live, it's definitely worth checking out. Italian Leather Sofa was the name of that tune. We had a tune from Sean Mullins before that, Everywhere I Go, Broken Social Scene, and Hey Amanda, and what else? Oh, C-A-Y-A from Jeffrey up in Canada, or over in Canada, from an album called Good Boy. They're not in that order, but that's what we heard for the last little bit. It's the Afternoon Music Show. We've got a couple more tunes coming up, and right after that we'll have NPR News. So stick around.

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0: Live from NPR News in Washington, I'm Ryland Barton. President Trump is defending his latest financial disclosures, showing that he made more than $1 billion in crypto earnings last year. NPR's Danielle Kurtzleben reports the document shows the president has a vast array of income streams.
1: The cryptocurrency earnings include more than $500 million related to World Liberty Financial, the crypto business founded in part by Trump and his sons. It also includes more than $600 million from a company that set up a meme coin related to his inauguration. The form shows the large sums Trump took in related to properties bearing his name. He took in more than $50 million from both his golf course in Scotland and his golf course near Washington, D.C., for example. Trump products also brought in money. He took in $4.7 million from Trump watches. The president's financial disclosure document totals 927 pages. In comparison, President Biden's 2020 disclosure form was 11 pages long. Danielle Kurtzleben, NPR News, The White House.
0: A second federal judge has blocked a proposal by the U.S. Postal Service to change how it handles mail-in ballots. NPR's Hansilo Wong reports the proposal aims to carry out President Trump's executive order to restrict voting by mail.
2: So far, the U.S. Postal Service's proposal and Trump's order have not directly affected mail-in voting. But last month, USPS proposed not delivering mail-in ballots in any states that refuse to turn over their voter lists to the federal government. A federal judge in D.C. has now ruled that proposal violates an earlier settlement agreement that the Postal Service signed with the NAACP. It requires USPS to prioritize timely delivery of election mail. Last week, a federal judge in Boston blocked the Postal Service's proposal after finding that USPS has no legal authority to control mail-in voting. The judge also found that Trump's directives overstep his authority under the Constitution, which gives power to state legislatures and Congress to set federal election rules. Hansilo Wong, NPR News.
0: The U.S. Postal Service is a financial supporter of NPR. Nearly 50 million people are under extreme heat warnings in the central and eastern U.S., and the warnings will spread. NPR's Rebecca Hersher reports fans who are attending World Cup soccer matches in several cities will feel it.
3: The July 4th match in Philadelphia is shaping up to be the hottest of all, with temperatures around 100 degrees that day and high humidity that will make it feel even hotter. Matches in New Jersey, Kansas City, and Miami will all be affected by high temperatures as well. FIFA, the governing body for international soccer, did not respond to questions from NPR about whether cooling protections, such as misters and free water for fans and workers, will be available at matches this week. Heat waves are peaking at higher temperatures than in the past, and the average number of heat waves the U.S. experiences today has doubled since the 1980s because of climate change. Rebecca Hersher, NPR News.
0: The owner of AOL and other tech businesses, Bending Spoons, hit Wall Street today with a $1.7 billion initial public offering. It jumped 41% shortly after starting to trade. This is NPR. Turkey is implementing extensive security measures for next week's NATO summit, deploying thousands of police and banning public gatherings. Leaders from all 32 member states, including President Trump, are expected to gather in Ankara. The summit will focus on defense spending and the U.S. role in the alliance as Trump has threatened to withdraw from it. As the fighting in Sudan continues, a report released today by the rights group Amnesty International claims one of the warring parties in the conflict committed crimes against humanity. Michael Koloki has more.
4: Amnesty International claims that the paramilitary group, the Rapid Support Forces, or RSF, committed murder, torture, and a number of other crimes against humanity during its campaign to seize the western Sudanese city of El Fasher between 2024 and 2025. The report says the RSF systematically attacked towns surrounding El Fasher.